0: When a kit comes through into your letterbox, don't put it in a drawer. Certainly don't throw it in the bin. Go through the process, put it in the mail. It could save your life.
1: The original linear barcode is being celebrated today, 52 years since it was first scanned at a supermarket in Ohio. GS1 maintains standards for barcodes. CEO Maria Palazzolo says while the barcode reshaped the world, 2D barcodes are now increasingly delivering the transparency consumers are demanding. She says despite the progress, the barcode remains incredibly relevant today.
2: The warehouse stocking the shelves, the transportation of goods throughout the supply chain, both locally and globally, everything relies on scanning that barcode. Without that, there would be so much more inefficiency, and obviously we would have a real issue in identifying the goods that we make, move, and ultimately sell.
1: King Charles III will be the first monarch in more than two centuries to not live in Buckingham Palace. The King and Queen continued living in Clarence House in St James's Palace when they ascended the throne due to ongoing renovations in Buckingham Palace. But they've confirmed today they won't make the move when the works finish next year. The tradition of the monarch living at the palace was started by Queen Victoria in 1837. Turning to sport, Ecuador has shocked Germany with a 2-1 win at the FIFA World Cup. Germany had already secured a spot in the knockout round, with Ivory Coast finishing second in Group E after a 2-0 win over Curaçao. Ecuador is now on top of the table of third-placed teams, eight of which will progress.
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4: And now you're back with Valley FM 89.5 in Erindale in Canberra. Before the news, you were listening to the Vivaldi Violin Concerto from the Four Seasons, the Autumn Concerto, and that was the first movement. And it was performed by the Solisti Vanetti, conducted by Claudio Scimone, and the violin was played by Piero Toso. So I can delete that now. I did delete and delete stop. And we're up to the next thing that you're going to listen to. The temperature's 4.9. I think that's gone up a little bit, but it's still chilly. It's now 4 minutes past 10. All right, let's listen. The next, some more Vivaldi, and this is the same group. Il Solisti Vanetti, conducted by Claudio Scimone, but this time it's the, what was that on? Oh, this time it's the Concerto for Two Mandolins in G, and it's the first movement you're listening to. Mandolins, they're popular in Italy. That's the mandolin mainly developed in Italy. And it's, I mean, all those instruments are the, I was just looking at an ad for an oud, which is an Arabic lute. And it's fretless. I didn't realize that the oud, which is a beautiful instrument, it's beautiful when you listen to it played. But it's, that's the first thing anyway. After that, we've got Andy Stewart, MBE, possibly assisted by the pipes and drums of the Royal Scots Dragoon Guards in Scottish Soldier, which we call Green Hills. It's a song, and he sings it. But first, some more Vivaldi.

0: Oh, I was just talking to Greg, our president of this radio station, and I've noticed now that Andy Stewart's finished his song. It's now 10:15. Andy Stewart, MBE, with the pipes and drums of the Royal Scots Dragoon Guards with a Scottish soldier. That's what he calls it. We pipers call it Green Hills. And it's a massed band's tune. It's one of the tunes that everybody in a pipe band in Australia should know. There's a whole lot of them, so that when we all get together, massed bands, we can all play the same tunes. And before that, we had Vivaldi's Concerto for Two Mandolins and Orchestra with Il Soleste Venetti, conducted by Claudio Scimone, with Piero Torso playing the violin, and it was the first movement of the Autumn Concerto from the Four Seasons. So the Four Seasons. So, after that, we now have some community announcements, recorded ones, another few of those to listen to you, and when they're over, I'll get back to you.
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0: Oh, I've just got to delete those things. You've got to do everything by this computer, you see. It's now 18 minutes past 10. So we better have some more music. We've got André Rieu and his orchestra. I don't know whether this was recorded in Australia or elsewhere, but it's on the beautiful blue Danube, the beautiful blue Danube. It's by Strauss. And it's André Rieu loves that particular tune and has fun performing it. After that, we've got Salvatore Accardo, violinist. He's an Italian violinist. I think he's still playing. He's pretty old now. So aren't we all. And he's going to play the last movement of the fourth violin concerto of Niccolo Paganini. And he's assisted by the London Philharmonic Orchestra, conducted by Charles Dutoit. So that's the two pieces, first André Rieu and then Paganini.

Well, Paganini's very dramatic, isn't it? And show-off violin playing. There was no... I didn't notice any left-hand pizzicato, which is one of the things that Paganini supposedly invented. And everybody uses now. Well, that was the fourth violin concerto of Niccolò Paganini, and the violinist was Salvatore Accardo. Conductor was Charles Dutoit, and he was conducting the London Philharmonic Orchestra. And that was the last movement, Allegro or something or other, of Paganini's fourth violin concerto. And before that, we had On the Beautiful Blue Danube with André Rieu and his orchestra. And he played a lot of Strauss because he pretended to be Strauss. Strauss used to play the violin. He used to conduct the orchestra and play the violin when there was something he could play with the orchestra. So that's what André Rieu did too. And it's now 10:38. Oh, the temperature's gone up to 6.7. Oh, that's still very cold. And it says the forecast here says there's no wind or the winds are very light. So that's, but it's still feels like 5.8. Why, if there's no wind, why would it feel less than 6.7? Anyway, that's all I know about the weather. And it's 10:38. Next, we've got some more André Rieu, this time the Radetzky March. And I don't know much about that, but I know everybody knows it. As soon as you hear it, you say, oh, that's that thing, the Radetzky March. And after that, we've got the lovely voice of Barbara Streisand with Someday My Prince Will Come. But first, the Radetzky March.

I think she's finished. That was Barbara Streisand with Someday My Prince Will Come. And before that, we had André Rieu and his orchestra with the Radetzky March, and almost as much of the performance of the Radetzky March was recorded applause, which he loves, and he just stands there with lapping it up. Everybody's clapping and shouting and carrying on. He's imitating what he thought life in Vienna would have been like during the time of Johann Strauss, Junior, I think. There's so many Strausses, I don't know which one, who wrote which. Well, he organised that Radetzky match. I don't know who wrote that, really. Anyway, it's now 10:46, and, oh, we've got another long piece of music. It's 6.7, the degrees, that's the temperature, has just gone. Who wrote which? Well, he organised that Radetzky match. I don't know who wrote that, really. Anyway, it's now 10:46. And, oh, we've got another long...

organ I know in the Notre Dame Cathedral, which has got a very fine organ in it. And in this case, she's going to play some Bach, a Passacaglia and fugue in what key? A Passacaglia, if you're in C minor. A Passacaglia is a theme and variations, like a Chaconne, or and like a pibroch in bagpipe playing. And like a lot of the ragas played in Indian music too, is just a theme and variations. That's a very ancient form of music. Anyway, so Bach's Passacaglia and Fugue in C minor, played on the organ by Marie-Claire Alain. That's 12 minutes. And after that, we've got Kachaturian's, Aram Kachaturian, where has she got it here? The last movement, Allegro Vivace, of Kachaturian's Violin Concerto in D minor, played on the violin by Itzhak Perelman. Perelman, with Zubin Mehta conducting the Israel Philharmonic Orchestra. And it's the Israel Philharmonic is one of the best orchestras in the world. It's phenomenal. And it's interesting having a Parsi Indian conductor. He's been their resident conductor for heaven knows how long. Itzhak Perelman, who was a child prodigy violin player, he's now 80. He just turned 80, which is a youngster compared with me. I'm 83. Much older than him. Not really. But there's a lot of videos of him appear on the internet with black hair, like I had 20 years ago or more, probably 30 years ago, I had black hair. Now it's all white. And so is Itzhak Perelman's hair now is all white. What happens when you get old? All the colour just disappears. Anyway, that's next to a piece. The Bach, Passacaglia and Fugue on the organ, and then Kachaturian Violin Concerto, last movement.

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1: Hello, I'm Laura Devoy. The Prime Minister has flagged changes to the social media ban, which he says would strengthen it. It's been nearly 8 months since 10 social media sites were restricted to users aged over 16, but a report released earlier this week found many teens were still using the sites. Anthony Albanese told the ABC this morning he's looking into ways to strengthen the ban.
2: We're just looking at, are the laws as strong as possible, given some of the feedback that's there? Does the eSafety Commissioner have every power at her disposal?
1: Several other countries, including France, the UK and Canada, are following Australia's lead with similar bans of their own. The International Maritime Organisation has paused its operation to escort ships through the Strait of Hormuz after a vessel reported an attack. The cargo ship said it was hit by a projectile close to Oman. The UN agency had begun evacuating the 11,000 seafarers stranded in the Gulf earlier this week. A leading ophthalmologist says more than one-third of the world's population is currently infected with the toxoplasmosis parasite, but many don't know it. The infection can come from consuming undercooked meat or contaminated water, exposure to cat feces, or passed on to an unborn child. Professor Justine Smith from Flinders University is calling for the WHO to identify the disease as a neglected tropical disease. She's told National Radio News Australians can have the infection without having the disease.
3: About one in 150 Australians have lesions in their eye that indicate they have ocular toxoplasmosis. Sometimes the lesions are not active, they are little scars, and sometimes they become active, in which case people can experience blurred vision.
1: The role of First Nations women in fire and land management has been found to be underutilised. Shannon Kirkwood has more details.
4: The new report has evaluated Australia's first Women in Fire prescribed fire training exchange hosted in Queensland last year. Researchers from Monash University's National Indigenous Disaster Resilience Program and Natural Hazards Research Australia interviewed the First Nations women who took part and looked at other aspects of the program. It found the training exchange was the first time many had participated in a cultural burn or used their skills to protect cultural heritage. The researchers found this type of program remains scarce, and that First Nations women are an untapped resource for protecting Australian communities from escalating climate disasters.
1: Thousands of fans are packing into live sites around Australia ahead of the Socceroos' third match at the FIFA World Cup. Australia will face Paraguay. A win or a draw will ensure the team a spot in the knockout stage. There are live sites set up across the country for fans to watch the game, including at Tumbalong Park in Sydney's Darling Harbour and Melbourne's Federation Square. The game is also being shown in schools and workplaces. While more than 1,000 kilometres from Australia, Socceroos fans have been in full song in Santa Clara ahead of the game. That from Football 360. Kickoff is at 12 p.m. Australian Eastern Standard Time. Staying in sport, in hockey, the Kookaburras have defeated Belgium 2-1 in the Pro League. Australia is the first team to beat Belgium this season. The Kookaburras will be back in action tomorrow when they face the Netherlands.
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5: Ah, and back with me, it's Chris McLeod, Valley FM 89.5, community radio station in Erindale in Canberra in Australia. And the temperature's gone up to 8.6 while we weren't looking. And before the news, we were listening to the Passacaglia and Fugue in C minor by Johann Sebastian Bach, played on the organ by Marie-Claire Alain. And I forgot to warn you that I had to cut that short to put the news on for the 11 o'clock news. And we've got some more music. We've got, I think it's the last movement of the Cacciatore, third movement, Allegro Vivace, of Cacciatorean's Violin Concerto, played by Itzhak Perlman. We were going to hear that after the Bach organ music, but I hadn't looked at the clock. So now we're going to have that with Zubin Mehta conducting the Israel Philharmonic Orchestra. And after that, Alfredo Campoli, who I should pronounce in English because he was an Englishman, although he had an Italian name and his parents were Italian. And he plays the violin very well. And he's assisted on the piano by Eric Gritton, G-R-T-T-O-N, Gritton. And they're going to play Fritz Kreisler's composition, Liebesfreude, which means love's joy. People forget the name. The word Freud in German means joy. So Sigmund Freud could have been translated into English as Sigmund Joy. There you go. But first, some Cacciatorian.

0: Ah, that was Alfredo Campoli, an English violinist, sadly no longer with us, but very fine fiddler he was. And that he was playing Fritz Kreisler's composition, Liebesfreude, which means love's joy. And he was assisted, you must say, on the piano by Eric Gritton. And before Alfredo Campoli, we had the last movement of Aram Khachaturian's violin concerto, played on the violin by Itzhak Perelman, with Zubin Mehta conducting the Israel Philharmonic Orchestra. Very vivace music, that Khachaturian. He was Armenian, but he lived most of his life in Moscow, in Russia. So he could be near the Moscow Conservatorium and the great orchestras that the Russians have always had. It's 8.9. I think that's gone up a very tiny little bit. And it's 19 past 11 now. Next, we've got some community service announcements, recorded ones again, for you to listen to, and when they're over, I'll come back to you.
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0: Oh, it's my turn again. Well, I better take my lolly. I've got a lolly because I've got this leftover of a cold I had for the last 2 or 3 days, and I'm sucking strepsils, I think they're called. But I can't suck them and talk properly at the same time. So what have I got to tell you? It's 22 minutes past 11. It's 8.9 degrees outside, which is pretty chilly. And yes, there's nothing else to change on the weather. Anyway, the next music is the trumpet concerto of Haydn. And one of the things about that concerto is one of the first pieces of recognized music now that was written for valved trumpet. The first trumpets, valved trumpets, had rotary valves like most French horns have, whereas most trumpets nowadays have plunger type valves. And the valves enable the player to play a chromatic scale from low C all the way up, and therefore you could play more complicated tunes, which Haydn did with this trumpet concerto. And I'm just seeing which, it's the last movement. Allegro, it just says Allegro. And it's performed by the Camerata Romana, conducted by Alberto Lizio, and it doesn't tell me, because it's a cheap CD, I suppose, it doesn't tell me who the trumpeter is, which is a bit sad, but that's what happens with cheap Eastern European stuff. Anyway, that's the first thing. That's the last movement of Haydn's Trumpet Concerto with the Camerata Romana. And then we've got next Rudolf Buchbinder, who's an Austrian pianist, a classical pianist, with a Schubert Impromptu in A flat major. So that's the next two tracks. And let's listen.

Ah, Schubert. Schubert Impromptu in A-flat major, played on the piano by Rudolf Buchbinder. And before that, we had the last movement of Haydn's Trumpet Concerto in E-flat, performed by the Camerata Romana, conducted by Alberto Nizio, and I don't know who the name of the what the name of the trumpeter was, but he played a good trumpet. He did a good job. The temperature's got up to 9.3, but it's only going up to 14 degrees anyway, according to the forecast. And the time is now 11:38. I finish up at 12 o'clock, so I've still got some time for more music. And the next couple of tracks, we have first Billie Holiday, who was a 1930s singer, a very good jazz singer. And she's got, funnily enough, the song I've picked for her is Swing, Brother, Swing. And she was good. She was quite young when she died. She drank too much and took drugs and all sorts of things. And I think she was in her late 30s when she died. She wasn't very old. Anyway, Swing, Brother, Swing, she's going to sing. And after that, we've got Mr. Acker Bilk, the British or English clarinet player, jazz clarinet player. And he's going to do I Can't Stop Loving You on the clarinet. And I have to tell you that Acker, his first name, why don't they give it his first name? That was his stage name, Mr. Acker Bilk. Acker is West Country English, sort of dialect, for mate or friend. So his real name was Mr. Stanley Bernard Bilk. But he called himself Acker, because that meant just in Somerset and Devon and all that West Country part of England, Acker just means friend or mate. So that's it. Billie Holiday and then Mr. Acker Bilk.

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Stop this diddle.

That was Mr. Ackerbilk. Acker, A-C-K-E-R, Bilk, with the clarinet, with I Can't Stop Loving You. And before that, Billie Holiday, whose real name was Eleonora Fagan. How she got Billie Holiday, I'm not quite sure, but that was her original name. And she was 44 when she died of cirrhosis of the liver from drinking too much grog. And drugs, she took drugs too. Sad, because she was a lovely singer. Stop Loving You. And before that, Billie Holiday,

I was thinking, yeah. Anyway, the next, oh, it's 8.3. That's gone down. It was up to 9 point something, and it's now down to 8.3. Oh, because the wind has picked up to 11 kilometres an hour, which is not strong wind, but it's enough to push the temperature down wherever they met. I think this is weather zone. I think they measure that at the airport. I think that's one of the big weather measuring places. Anyway, it's now 11:48. So next I've got Adam Lester, who's an Australian guitarist, and he's doing a tune called River. I think probably which he wrote. A lot of the pieces that he's recorded are pieces that he's written himself. And after that, we've got Larry Adler, who's a harmonica player, famous. He was one of the great virtuoso harmonica players. He's sadly no longer with us. Oh, the temperature's gone up to 9.7. Weird. Anyway, Larry Adler is going to do the tune Bolero, which is by Ravel, isn't it? Ravel. And it's Bolero, of course, Spanish type of sounding thing. But Larry Adler will play it on his harmonica. And it starts with a snare drum going dump, da-da-da-dump, da-da-da-dump, da-da-da-da-da-da-da-da-dump. So that's Bolero. But first, River.

Well, that was Larry Adler with his harmonica with Bolero by Maurice Ravel. And before that, we had Adam Lester, Australian guitarist, with River. And there's now 2 minutes to go. So I'll just put on Beaumont Fair with Brebach. I've always had one with Brebach on. And I'll have to stop them to put the news on in less than 2 minutes' time. I'll be back on the 3rd of July. I'll be back with another program of Chris's World Music. Until then, bye-bye from me.

Hello there and welcome to this week's episode of Global Village. My name's Habib, and for the next hour I'll be taking you on a musical journey that celebrates life through the culture and diversity of world music. Thanks for joining us for the program today. Some of the countries we'll be visiting include China, Senegal, Spain, and Brazil. So wherever you may happen to be listening in this big wide world, sit back, get comfortable, because our magical carpet is about to take off. To start the show today, put on your dancing shoes because we're going to the Dominican Republic.

brothers Jose and David Muñoz, who come from Barcelona in Spain and record under the name Estopa. And the track we heard was Tu Caloro from their self-titled album Estopa. And prior to that, we heard music from Egypt by Hossam Ramzi and the track I Adore You from the album The Best of Hossam Ramzi. And to open the show today, duo Monchi and Alexandra, who come from the Dominican Republic, and the track Perdidos from their album Hasta el Fin. 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Let's continue our musical odyssey now and go to the African nation of Cape Verde.

music from the former Portuguese colony of Guinea-Bissau and the track Antonia by Manicas Costa, and that's from the album Acoustic Africa. And before that, two of Puerto Rico's finest salseros, Willy Colon and Hector Lavoe, and the track Todo Tiene Su Final from the album The Rough Guide to Salsa de Puerto Rico. And prior to that, we heard Chicago-based DJ and music producer Rafael Lego Rodriguez and the track When I'm With You from the album Latina Cafe. And to open that set, music by Cesaria Evora, who comes from Cape Verde, and the track Cize from the album The Rough Guide to World Music. 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And a big shout out to listeners up in Cairns, Queensland, listening on 89.1 for CCR FM. Hope you're enjoying the program today. Let's continue our musical journey now and go to the Caribbean island of Cuba.

music from Brazil by Max de Castro, and the track Rosa from the album Bar Brazil. And prior to that, we heard music from the 1940s, pre-revolutionary China, performed by Shanghai stage and screen actress Gong Xiuxia, and the track Xiang Wai Kuku Kai. And that's taken from the album The Rough Guide to the Music of China. Prior to that, we heard music from Senegal by Ismael Lo and the track Ta Jebon from his album Nut. And to open that set, music from Cuba by Seteto Nacional and the track Lágrimas Negras from the album De Cuba Son Matamoros. You're listening to Global Village across Australia on the Community Radio Network. That brings us to the end of the program today. I hope you've enjoyed listening to Global Village, and I look forward to your company again at the same time next week. I'm going to leave you now with music from South African band Pacific Express. This is The Way It Used to Be.

Recorded in Melbourne in 1928, Art Chapman's Rex Cabaret Orchestra with a track called Breeze, and it came from an album called Melbourne in the 1920s, Volume 3. Hello and welcome to Down Memory Lane. My name is Streamer. The program is brought to you courtesy of the Community Radio Network, and I play music from the first half of the 20th century. And at the end of the show last week, I announced that we were going to have some Peggy Lee, Mildred Bailey, the Boswell sisters and Louis Armstrong. But that's actually not what I had planned for this week. That's next week's lineup. This week, we are celebrating that earlier in June, we had Global Wind Day and Fly a Kite Day. They were the same day. Actually, they were the 15th of June. And so today I've got songs about the breeze, winds. We've got one kite song. And so I hope you can hang around for the windy, breezy, blowy show that's today's show. Anyway, that first track there was Breeze. Next up, Trade Winds.

Two tracks there with Tommy Dorsey and his orchestra providing the music. The one we just heard then was Like a Leaf in the Wind. Stuart Foster and the Sentimentalists were giving us the vocals, and that was recorded in 1946. And from 1940, before that, we heard Trade Winds. We had Frank Sinatra on the vocals there. That came from a double album called Frank Sinatra with Tommy Dorsey and his orchestra, a very good album to be owning. And the album that Stuart Foster and the Sentimentalists track came from was an album called They Also Sang with Tommy Dorsey. It has some very interesting information on it, like what time they actually recorded tracks. Things like they started recording this track at 10 o'clock at night and finished at 3 o'clock in the morning. That's how precise the information is. Yeah, that album, They Also Sang with Tommy Dorsey. The liner notes are quite interesting. Anyway, enough about that. It's the music. It's the music we're interested in. You're listening to Down Memory Lane, brought to you by the Community Radio Network. My name is Streamer. I play music mostly from the first half of the 20th century. Today we're celebrating that earlier in June we had Global Wind Day and Fly a Kite Day. So next up, we've got something that's not about either. However, it's the Windy City 7 giving us the music. They're here with Eddie Condon.

Just then, March Winds and April Showers, Teddy Joyce and his orchestra with Eric Whiteley on the vocals. And that followed on from Eddie Condon and his Windy City 7, which is why the track was included in the show, a Beat to the Socks, recorded in 1938 from an album called Beat to the Socks, a collection of Eddie Condon's work on the Jazz Great, or rather in the Jazz Great series. Well, I did mention it was Go Fly a Kite Day, or just Fly a Kite Day that we were celebrating, but I have only one song about flying a kite, and here it is now.

Night Wind, Helen Ward there, and she was with Benny Goodman and his orchestra from an album Queen of Big Band Swing. She recorded that in 1935, and it followed on from Bing Crosby, who was with John Scott Trotter and his orchestra from an album called The Most Welcome Groaner, Bing Crosby, of course. A very interesting name for an album.

Lena Horne with a 1941 recording of Ill Wind. She was with Lou Bring and his orchestra. That followed on from Xavier Cugar and his orchestra with Dinah Shaw on the vocals from an album called The Coconut Pudding Vendor, The Breeze and I, and that was recorded in 1940. Well, it's half an hour into the show. You're listening to Down Memory Lane, which is a program brought to you by the Community Radio Network. Today we're celebrating that earlier in June we had Global Wind Day and Fly a Kite Day. And I actually cannot remember if that day was even remotely windy. So maybe I should have taken more notice. Anyway, because it's half an hour into the show, it's time for our vintage comedy with Streamer. And here is Doris, the goddess of wind.

0: goddess of the wine, the wine most rough and rude. They say I'm even more unkind than man's ingratitude. I'm really not an ill wind, though I don't get many thanks for being, well, a frolic wind, just one of nature's pranks. I put things in a whirl, I'm just a naughty little girl. I'm Doris, a goddess of wind. My behavior's quite undisciplined. I rush through the valleys and tear up the trees and brush up the hair on old Scotch Gillie's knees. I'm Doris, a goddess of wind. And although you suppose you're thick-skinned, taking tea in the garden when skies are so blue, and you think there's no breeze to disturb your bon goût, but you eat a few crumpets and see what I'll do. It's the wind, it's the wind. I quite delight in blowing carrier pigeons from their course, and I do the most peculiar things to messages in Morse. I lurk in all the churches when the curate reads a prayer and find the open spaces in his woolsey underwear. Oh, I seek out every niche. I'm just a wicked little bit witch. I'm Doris, a goddess of wind. Ooh! I make old ladies burp when they're gin. Transformations and toupees I tear into shreds. Then I blow all the clothes off their old feather beds. I'm Doris, a goddess of wind. I chap parlour maids' hands till they're skinned. Then I whiz down the chimney and frighten the cook, or turn over the leaves of Aunt Agatha's book and blow all the soot up her old ingle nook. It's the wind, it's the wind. I'm Doris, a goddess of wind. I make all sorts of things come unpinned. I blow through the bedrooms and blow out the light. My life's just one blow through from morning till night. I'm Doris, a goddess of wind, and I don't care a puff when I've sinned. I rustle the newspapers all over town, and just after breakfast attack Major Brown and ruin his daily before he sits down. It's the wind, it's the wind.
1: From an album called Infinite Variety, a great collection of comedy tracks, we have Doris, the Goddess of Wind, from 1939. Douglas Bing was the vocalist and Norman Hackforth on the piano. Now, you might remember that Norman Hackforth often plays the piano for Noel Coward. Well, I have another really silly song for you. Here is Airman, Airman, Don't Put the Wind Up Me.
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The popular songwriters Gordon and Revel have written a great score for the picture Collegiate. I'd like to sing one of the songs, I Feel Like a Feather in the Breeze. And as a surprise, ladies and gentlemen, Harry Revel accompanies me on the piano. Harry? 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

0: Just like a feather in the breeze, a happiness trip, I'd have packed my grip. Yes, folks, I'm all ready to go. Pack my other shirt and tube of Pepsico. Just like a feather in the breeze, riding on high, waving goodbye. Park your carcass, don't you feel blue? You can park your carcass on a feather too. Look, there's Kansas, Ohio, Illinois, and there's Pennsylvania, boy. And look, there's New York State, gosh, oh, gee, long time no see. I'll go like a feather in the breeze. My heart will be light. I'm hoping we might all meet again next Sunday night. And if I succeeded in my aim to please, then I'll feel like a feather in the breeze.
1: Eddie Cantor there from an album called Radio Songs Volume 1. He was with Harry Rebel on the piano, and the orchestra was being directed by, or conducted rather, by Lou Gress. I Feel Like a Feather in the Breeze. He recorded that in 1935. And before that, from an album, double album called Comic Cuts, which is exactly what it is offering up, Jack Payne and the BBC Dance Orchestra, Jack and the Ensemble with Airman, Airman, Don't Put the Wind Up Me. 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My name is Streamer. You can get in touch with me, streamer88.5@gmail.com. I would love to hear from you. Comments, complaints, suggestions. And next up, we've got Four Winds and the Seven Seas.

a song that somehow manages to romanticise a breakup and homelessness. That was The Four Winds and the Seven Seas, Sammy Kay and his orchestra, Tony Alamo or Alamo and the Kay Choir as the vocalist. Now, if you're going to go searching for information about Tony Alamo, I suggest that you also put the name Sammy Kay in your search engine. Otherwise, you get some information about someone who wasn't very nice. And I don't think it's the same Tony Alamo. Rightio, The Four Winds and the Seven Seas was recorded in 1949. And it came from an album called Swing and Sway with Sammy Kay. And next up, we've got two songs about breezes.

Another song making light of being homeless, Breezing Along with the Breeze from 1940, the Merry Macs with an unidentified instrumental accompaniment, and the Breeze before that, Brian Lawrence and his Quaglino's Quartet from an album called Memphis by Morning. Well, it's nearly time for me to be out of here. To take us to the end of the show, we have a bit of sung Shakespeare. We have Al Bowley with the Henderson Twins, Ken Snake Hips Johnson and his West Indian Dance Band with Blow, Blow, Thy Winter Wind from 1940. And of course it's wind so that it rhymes with the rest of the poem, Shakespeare, for you. This is Down Memory Lane. My name is Streamer. This program is brought to you by the Community Radio Network. Come along next week for some Peggy Lee, Mildred Bailey, Boswell Sisters and Louis Armstrong, and I will definitely be bringing that to you next week. I hope you can email me, and very much thank you for listening.

0: 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Best of all, they come to you, and their services are completely free. 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

But like I say, I said I give a special cheerio to all the guys in the White Horse. Yeah. Here's a song that's an original song. It's also on the album. And this is a thing that we wrote when the Kick was in the band. It's called Mama. I hope you like it.

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0: 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You know, you've got time to think about it all. And I think I'm very privileged. It's a lovely sort of freedom.
1: Meals on Wheels volunteers, like me, hear two words. Thank you. 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

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He ordered Chet's guitar course.

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Woo! 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
3: 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Physical activity helps to improve the body's response to insulin, which can lower blood glucose levels. It will also help you to control your weight, lower your blood pressure, and improve your cholesterol, which reduces the risk of heart disease. It's recommended that you aim to spend a total of at least 30 minutes on most, if not all, days of the week, doing some form of moderate intensity physical activity. 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
1: Now, this song is very special. It's written by three well-known people. Don Airey, Beethoven, and Blackmore. This is a thing called Difficult to Cure. Here we are.

When I was in the third grade, I thought that I was gay, cause I could draw, my uncle was, and I kept my room straight. I told my mom, tears rushing down my face, she's like, Ben, you've loved girls since before pre-K. Trippin', yeah, I guess she had a point, didn't she? Bunch of stereotypes all in my head. I remember doing the math, like, yeah, I'm good at Little League. A preconceived idea of what it all meant. But those that like the same sex have the characteristics. The right-wing conservatives think it's a decision, and you can be cured with some treatment and religion. Man-made rewiring of a predisposition, playing God. Oh nah, here we go. America the brave still fears what we don't know. And God loves all his children. It's somehow forgotten, but we paraphrase a book written 3,500 years ago. That's

Well, where you been? I don't hardly know what to say. I've thought and thought and thought. What's the first words I should say? And I just couldn't come up with anything other than, it's good to be back. I'm Don. I'm still the oldest one. Phil's catching up, though. It'll be long before Phil's as old as I am, I guess. All right.

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2: Good afternoon, and a very good afternoon, bringing you another edition of the Drive program. Today, it's a weekend drive as we ease ourselves into the weekend. So let's have a look at the weather, shall we, and what's in store for us this weekend. Tomorrow, a morning frost, partly cloudy day, and no rain is forecast. Sunday, possible shower, and a maximum of 14. Sunday, possible shower, maximum 13, maybe up to 1 mil. Back to work Monday, shower or two, top of 15, again, maybe up to 1 mil. And as seems to be happening as a increasing pattern, midweek, it looks like we are just going to get rain, and more rain. Tuesday, forecasting up to 20 mils. Wednesday, up to 25 mils. Thursday, up to 25 mils. And then it eases off as we get towards the weekend there. Anyway, let's not worry about that now. Let's have a look at what's happening today. Today, currently in the valley here, it's 9.6 degrees with the feels-like temperature 8.3. We're going to drop down to zero overnight. Currently, it is calm out there with not even a zephyr registering on the meter. Humidity 69% there. Sun rose 7:13 and it set at 4:59. And let's have a look on the drive home, shall we? People heading south down the Monero, heading through Hume. Traffic is moving well, nice and smoothly through there. As also heading south on the Drakeford Drive, Tuggeranong Parkway, traffic is moving okay. And then as we get to the usual hot spot, that is the roundabout at Isabella Pond there. Traffic is starting to build up in southbound, eastbound and westbound. Elsewhere, traffic is moving really well and not much to report there. Anyway, and today I've got a little bit of a special thing lined up. You may be aware that yesterday, the 25th of June, is World Beatles Day. And the 25th of June is the anniversary of the Beatles on an international live, well, it wasn't actually live, but an international telecast, performed their song All You Need Is Love there. A little hint, it wasn't actually live, it was actually recorded. But they actually, I think they only took it in one or two takes to get it recorded, but it went to air as if it was live, but it was actually recorded there. So that was back in 1968. So it's, 68 years, nearly coming up to 70 years. Anyway, 58 years, coming up 60 years. Sorry, my maths just deserted me. So to honour World Beatle Day, even though it was yesterday, obviously I wasn't on air yesterday, so I couldn't do it there. I've got three Beatles songs to get today's program up and running. And it's sort of spread out, and each song has its own significance. To get us underway, the Beatles from 1963 with one of their early hits, Twist and Shout. Then we have A Day in the Life, from the Sgt. Pepper's Lonely Hearts Club Band album, and then Revolution by the Beatles, 1968 there. So let's get today's tribute to the Beatles in honour of World Beatle Day underway.

Yes, they will never grow old. The Beatles there with Twist and Shout, A Day in the Life and Revolution. Anyway, let's get our normal programming underway. And to get us to kick off this next set, I've got Axiom from 1969 with some Arkansas grass.

Mark Knopfler and Sultans of Swing. Well, actually Dire Straits, but that's him on vocals and lead guitar, and what a great guitarist he was. Before that, some classic Elton John and Saturday Night's All Right for Fighting. James Rain before that with Hammerhead. Anyway, we're about 11 minutes to 6 o'clock and we are going to get some more music happening right here, right now. And let's have a look now. Vanessa Amorosi will get us underway in this next set with her hit from 2000 and Shine.

Do you need something fixed, be it electrical, mechanical, tools, bicycle, clothing, jewellery, soft toys, etc.? Well, there is Repair Cafe, a worldwide community about repairing things that usually end up in landfill. They fix, mend, and teach others to repair even minor things. They also provide services such as knife sharpening, woodworking, welding, and general handyman services there. The Tuggeranong Repair Cafe is open on the last Sunday of the month from 1 to 4pm at the Impact Community Hub, 200 Clive Steele Avenue in Monash. Not only can you get your item repaired, you can enjoy a nice cup of tea while you wait. If you are interested in volunteering, please email Erica at ericavogels@seachange.org.au, and that's Erica, ericavogels at seachange, which is seachange.org.au. And this has been another community announcement brought to you by Valley FM 89.5, the voice of the Tuggeranong Valley. Oops, sorry about that. And what I also would like to let you know, this Sunday at Tuggeranong Repair Cafe will be an opportunity to drop off items for the late Tuggeranong Lions Operation Formal Wear Campaign. That's a bit of a mouthful there. That's the late Tuggeranong Lions Operation Formal Wear Campaign. Donations drop off strictly between 1pm and 4pm at 200 Clive Steele Avenue.

Monash. The formal wear attire we welcome are, or they welcome are, dresses, suits, both men and women, shirts, shoes, throws, shawls, boleros, accessories including jewellery, bags, belts, ties, and new socks. And also, if you've got a waistcoat or two. And if you have new items like makeup or deodorants, they are also welcome. So that's Operation Formal Wear. Operation Formal Wear drop off at the Tuggeranong Repair Cafe this Sunday.

0: It's a ditty from Herman's Hermits from 1965 with I'm Henry VIII, I am, I am. Actually, it was a music hall song way back in the 20s and 30s. So it's an oldie, but a goldie. And before that one, we had Daniel Boone with A Beautiful Sunday and some Akadaka, Dirty Deeds Done Dirt Cheap. And what's coming up next? Well, we're just going to take a break and then we'll be back with some more music after that.
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1: And let's have a look what's in store for us this weekend. Tomorrow we're looking at morning frost, partly cloudy day. It's going to be zero overnight with a max of 14. No rain as forecast. Sunday, possible shower, max of 13. Couple of drops, one, maybe 1 mil there. Monday, shower or two, max of 15, maybe 1 mil there. However, it's looking to be a wet week after that. Tuesday, looking at rain, 20 mil. Somewhere between 7 and 20 mil. Wednesday, 5 and 25 mil. Thursday, 6 and 25 mil. So, yes, it's a wet week there. And even Friday, it's got up to 5 mil there. Anyway, there are... And why is that... let's refresh the screen. It's a little glitch. And currently it has dropped down to 5.5 degrees outside with a feels like temperature of 4.1. And it is calm out there. Register not even recording a zephyr of breeze. Humidity shot up to 88%. And sun rose this... Sunrise, it's a bit superfluous, but sunrise was 7:13, sunset was at 4:59 there. And as we've passed the winter solstice, days will gradually get longer, maybe by a minute each second day or so, but they will get longer. And but winter is by no means finish with us just yet. Although the temperatures have been pretty mild considering what the normal is for June. Anyway, so we might get back into some more music, shall we? As we you're about 8 minutes past 6 o'clock. And to get us underway with Old 55 with Looking for an Echo.

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Yes, that was Norman Greenbaum from 1969 with Spirit in the Sky. Before that, some Cat Stevens with Another Saturday Night. Looking at the atomic clock on the wall, it's just gone 20 minutes past 6 o'clock. But we've still got plenty of time and plenty of music to come here now. To get us underway in our next set, some Johnny O'Keefe, one of his early hits from 1957 with Move, Baby.

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0: And this is a free community announcement.

She's Just the Girl You Want. Yes, that is Devo and one of their early hits, but from 1980. Before that, we had John English with his Turn the Page, which was originally written and performed by Bob Seger. But I like John English's version much better. And I actually think Bob Seger liked it as well. Anyway, we're coming into the last half hour of today's program. And let's get some more music happening. And Oz Crawl are going to get us underway in this set with Reckless.

0: G'day, this is Eric Banner for RAD, recording artists, actors and athletes against drink driving. 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So try this, either drink or drive. 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

And yes, that was the Eagles from their album The Long Run from 1979 with Heartache Tonight. And before we had Wendy Matthews recorded live at Voices for Life with The Day You Went Away. Anyway, we're now in the home stretch and it's about just over 11 minutes to 7 o'clock. And so to wrap up today's program, I've got Air Supply coming up with Love and Other Bruises, the Rolling Stones with Street Fighting Man, and I may slip in another song if we have time. Anyway, Air Supply with Love and Other Bruises.

0: That brings us to the end of another edition of The Weekend Drive. Now, I'd like to wish you all a good afternoon, good evening, and a very good night, and have a good weekend. Bye for now.
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from their album together called Enter the Sound. Legendary UK artists Dub Pistols and Freestylers on Give You Love, that also featured vocals by singer-songwriter Bell Humble. Before them, produced by Germany's John Moon, Kay Shera on the dub remix of She and Blaze It Up from her new release She Is Life. Another collaboration, this is

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has a lineage from her new album Rebel Daughter on No Vagabond, and with her on the track Jesse Royal and Brandon Roots. Before her, Astral Vision Rhythm in Dub by Elastica Dub and Zion Train with Gabriel Blue on vocals. On Sister Selector's Roots and Reggae show now. 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
1: Reggae legend King Kong and Little Lion sound together on Revolutionist, a powerful roots anthem driven by conviction and authenticity. King Kong affirms his stance as a Rasta rebel, standing firm in his faith and refusing to be influenced.

Ashanti as Dub Shepherds on the first single from their forthcoming Blue House Rockin' Volume 2, set for release next year. This is their dub mix of Rick James' classic Super Freak. Before it, from last year's Blue House Rockin' Volume 1, the cover of Jackie Mitchell's drum song. Up next, mixed by Roberto Sanchez, Linval Thompson with Fire in a Babylon.

New dub style. Linval Thompson with his 1982 hit Look How Me Sexy and Look How Me Dub. And with Fire in a Battle on at the top with Roberto and the Monarch Rhythm Force. From Bucket 3.

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Please queue with your American Express cards at gate number 15. Thank you.

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Andrew Lampkin with you here for the next hour, and coming up, the usual mix of new, old, relevant and fun as you've come to find us doing here each week. 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

Thank you. And that, friends, is Contact for yet another week. 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
3: From the concert halls to the juke joints, from churches to festivals in the fields, welcome to another episode of Bill Street Caravan, celebrating the sounds of Memphis and the Mississippi Delta for more than 20 years.
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3: Hi, I'm your co-host, Pat Mitchell-Worley.
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3: This week on the program, we have Members Only, a tribute to the music of Bobby Blue Bland.
4: Bill Street Caravan contributor Jim Spake is back with us as well to continue his series on the legendary sidemen that played rock's original lead instrument.
3: The series is called Crazy About a Saxophone, and that's all coming up right now on Bill Street Caravan.
4: Hey, Pat.
3: Hey, Kevin.
4: We've got our good friend and omnipresent Memphis musician, Rod Bland, back on the show with us as he leads Members Only, a tribute to his late father, the Lion of the Blues, Bobby Blue Bland.
3: We had Members Only on the show last season, and I really hope that this becomes an annual thing. It's a beautiful night of music and remembrance. Rod is

0: produce the event 2 years in a row now. It's been on the Friday night after the Blues Music Awards.
1: So basically, like, everyone in the blues world is in Memphis for that particular weekend every year.
0: Right, so all the stars and all the talent are right there. And all the musicians that played for years and years in Bobby Blue Bland's band actually still live and work right here in Memphis, many of them on a nightly basis on Bill Street.
1: And so for 2 years now, Rod has put this thing together, which it's like no small feat to organize this thing. And he's gotten the word out, and everyone shows up for it.
0: Yes, at B.B. King's Blues Club right there in Memphis. How fitting.
1: I know, it's definitely, it's like an only in Memphis thing. The timing, the legacy, the venue, all the people involved, the connectedness of it all is crazy.
0: It's pretty magic, I must say.
1: So we mentioned the band. Rod is on drums, of course. Rod grew up on the road with his father, surrounded by blues royalty. I mean, B.B. King was his godfather.
0: And we mentioned earlier that Rod is an omnipresent musician. What we mean by that is Rod is in so many projects that we can't keep up. He's a musician's musician, and like his father, he has called Bill Street home for many years.
1: So this music is beyond special to him. It's in his blood. It's his father's legacy. It's his family's legacy.
0: Not to mention that his mother, Willie Mae Bland, is right there on the front row watching.
1: That's pressure. On bass, in the performance our listeners are just about to hear, we have Jackie Clark. We have Harold Smith on guitar and Chris Stevenson on keys.
0: And Mark Franklin, Art Edmiston, Kirk Smothers, and Paul McKinney round out the horn section.
1: Sitting in and lending their vocal talents to this production, we have Sugar Ray Rayford, Mike Ledbetter, Ashton Riker, Andy Duncanson, John Namath, and Tom Wirth. We also have Monster Mike Welch on guitar. So let's get to the music, Pat.
0: Here is Members Only, a tribute to the music of Bobby Blue Bland, live on Bill Street Caravan.
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0: That was for you.
1: That was Members Only, a tribute to the music of Bobby Blue Bland, live on Beale Street Caravan, and we've barely scratched the surface.
2: We'll be back with more from Members Only in just a moment. But right now, we're going to turn it over to Beale Street Caravan contributor, Jim Spake.
1: Jim Spake, he's also a true musician's musician. You've heard him on a ton of records, and you may have caught him recently on stage with Lucero. He knows music inside and out, and today he leads us on a guided tour of the heavyweight sidemen of yesterday.
2: Specifically, the sidemen from the early years of rock and roll that played rock's original lead instrument, the saxophone.
1: The series is called Crazy About a Saxophone. Here's Jim.

Hey, folks. Today we've got two important saxophone legends whose paths crossed more than a few times. Sam the Man Taylor and Haywood Henry. Haywood Henry was born in 1913 in Birmingham, Alabama, and he was a baritone sax man who got his start while at Bama State with Erskine Hawkins, whom he'd play with well into the 50s. He spent time in Tiny Grimes' band and often sat in for the great Harry Carney with the Duke Ellington Orchestra. This is a single that Haywood did for Mercury Records in the 50s, Buck DeHoodle.

That's Haywood Henry on baritone sax. Through his association with producer and guitarist Mickey Baker, Haywood Henry rounded out the horn section on hundreds of R&B hits of the 50s by artists like the Traneers, Ruth Brown, Amos Milburn. It's pretty rare to give a baritone sax a honkin' ride on a record, but Haywood was always up to the task. Like right here on Big Joe Turner's 1954 hit, Shake

0: Big Joe Turner with Haywood Henry, featured on baritone sax. Haywood's career continued well into the 1980s, including some of Earl Hines' last tours.
1: Well, he dances in a trot, he dances in a walk, and he keeps on shaking his old-time honk. Say, hey, ho, Helena. Oh.

Let's turn now to Sam the Man Taylor, born just up the road from here in Lexington, Tennessee in 1916. You just heard him blowing on Bull Moose Jackson's Cherokee Boogie. And he was in the section with Haywood Henry on Shake, Rattle, and Roll. Like Haywood Henry, Sam the Man attended Alabama State and was soon connected with the road bands of Cootie Williams, Louis Jordan, and Buddy Johnson. After stints with Lucky Millinder and Cab Calloway, Taylor became one of the most in-demand tenor men in the New York R&B recording explosion of the 50s. He wound up on hundreds of records by the Drifters, Laverne Baker, the Clovers, Big Joe Turner, Ray Charles, Chuck Willis. Here he is in 1953 with the Drifters featured on

0: That's Sam the Man Taylor on tenor sax with the Drifters. Thanks for hanging out with Sam the Man and Haywood Henry and me this week. This is Jim Spake for Beale Street Caravan, Crazy About a Saxophone.
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1: 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The soundtrack of America was made in Tennessee. We're back, and for those of you just tuning in, we have members only with us. It's an annual tribute to the music of blues icon Bobby Blue Bland. It's led by his son, Memphis musician Rod Bland.
0: And featuring a who's who of blues talent sharing vocal duties.
1: And longtime members of Bobby Blue Bland's band holding it all together.
0: I had the pleasure to sit down and catch up with Rod Bland after the show. Let's hear about the night in his own words. We're going to take a break from the music and sit down with Rod Bland. Rod Bland, welcome to the Bill Street Caravan Studio.
2: Pat, thank you for having me.
0: Well, it's good to have you again this year. So this is the second year that Bill Street Caravan has been able to feature the Bobby Blue Bland tribute show. Tell us a little bit about this year.
2: It was such a cool experience last year. I was kind of like, we should do it again. And I think this year was the most nerve-wracking, taxing experience for me.
0: The band that's on stage with you for this show. Tell us who these guys are.
2: First, Kirk Smothers, who played mostly baritone sax that night. Great sax player. I can't recall which gigs he did with my dad, but I know he's done some things with my dad. Hence the name Members Only Band. Mm-hmm. The criteria is some way, shape, form, or fashion, you've had to play with the old man. Next, Art Edmiston on tenor sax, who has played with my dad off and on, I think, 97, almost up until he passed away. Paul McKinney, trumpet, who worked with my dad as well, 97, off and on through the 2000s. Finally, Mark Franklin, who I call my Joe Harden. He's my lead trumpet and also conductor. I call him Joe Harden because Joe Harden was my dad's music director, first trumpet conductor. So Mark and I, along with Joe, worked with my dad for a number of years off and on. So next would be Harold Smith on lead guitar. Harold played with my dad a couple times. And next, the illustrious Jackie Clark on bass, who also did that same gig with my dad, Harold, and myself. Next is Chris Stevenson, tremendous B3 player, keyboard, and vocalist as well. Chris and I have been friends off and on since early 2000.
0: And lastly, we've got you on drums.
2: Yes, me.
0: So when did you pick up your first sticks and start playing the drums?
2: I started destroying pots and pans and furniture around about 2.5, 3 years old. So by the time I was about 4.5, 5, I was gifted a blue Slingerland drum set. Sparkle, blue sparkle. My dad loved blue, obviously. So it wasn't until I was like in my about 9 or 10 before they just officially let me start with the band and end with the band.
0: Yeah.
2: Usually it was like when he's ready to walk off, he'd stick his arm out and all right, I got to put him down. I'm going to walk off the stage with the old man.
0: That's so awesome, though. Doing this show annually is an opportunity to remind people that this music is alive and well.
2: I was very selfish and greedy and wanted to play a lot of the songs I never got to play and redo some of the songs that, you know, I felt I needed to redo. And fortunately for me, I wasn't alone. You know, Mark Franklin always wanted to play certain songs, and, you know, then there were songs that the old man did like in the original infancy of the 60s and 70s, mm-hmm. and then never touched again.
0: Yeah.
2: I remember we did a tour with Van Morrison in the UK in 2000, and there was like 10 seconds of silence on stage, you know, going from song to song. He wiped his face and took a sip of cranberry juice, and then you hear this guy yell out, "Bobby, sing Yum Yum 3. And that's always stuck with me. Like, so, you know, we do this again next year, I'm going to have to find someone that wants to sing Yum Yum Tree because I've never played that.
0: Well, thanks for coming in and chatting with us. We're going to go back and listen to more live music at B.B. King's Blues Club, Bobby Blue Bland Tribute.
2: Thank you.
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0: Obviously, we can't do that quite as easily this time. Bobby Bland left behind a lifetime of artistic output. It's an unbelievable legacy, sort of career that resulted in being enshrined in the Rock and Roll Hall of Fame, the Blues Hall of Fame, and receiving a Grammy Lifetime Achievement Award.
1: There's so much to dive into, you should get started right away. 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
0: And I'm Kevin Cubbins.
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0: Welcome to the Vision Australia Hour. In this program, you'll be able to find out more about our organisation with this week's edition of Talking Vision. And then in Studio One, hear Vision Australia Radio's weekly look at life from a blind and low vision point of view. 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
2: Hello everyone, it's great to be here with you. And for the next half hour, we talk matters of blindness and low vision. Welcome to the program. This week we feature a really important conversation between Peter Greco and Chief Mission Officer from Vision Australia, Chris Edwards, giving a rundown on the changes taking effect at Vision Australia Radio from July the 1st. That conversation's coming up very shortly, so make sure to stick around for that one. Then after you hear from Peter and Chris, I have a couple of conversations with Anushka Singh and Maria Marku. Anushka is the coordinator of the See Me, Hear Me podcast as part of the Speak My Language initiative at Vision Australia. And Maria Marku, of course, is the Telelink coordinator. She's here to chat to us about a special series of Telelink programs running over the month of July. I hope you enjoy this week's episode of Talking Vision. And now, here's Peter Greco with Chris Edwards.
3: 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Chris, welcome.
4: Thank you. It's great to be back on the show.
3: Now, many people would be aware, and more people are becoming aware, that from July the 1st in Adelaide, Melbourne and Perth, the AM signal will be

0: we switched off. Just give me a bit of an idea of who you think is listening to us on the AM signal at the moment. Not this particular moment, but at any time throughout the week.
1: Yeah, like we, yeah, so we have over 450,000 people across the whole Vision Australia radio network that listen to us every month. And so, you know, we know that about 54% of those people listen via DAB Plus streaming or on FM. And so there's still 46% of those people that are listening on AM that will need to make an alternative change to be able to hear the wonderful show like yourself.
0: One of the things that we like about AM radio is it's inexpensive, it's very easy to operate, and we've been using it for 100 years. Why the change?
1: Look, it was a decision that we certainly didn't take lightly at all. You know, it's as you say, people have been listening on AM for a very long time. However, the transmission costs for delivering an AM service is very expensive, and you know we're needing to for the long-term viability of the Vision Australia radio to make some changes to ensure that the radio station will be here for quite some time.
0: I'm sure there's a lot of services or a number of services or some services that Vision Australia operate that don't return a profit. So radio isn't perhaps one of those? Radio doesn't have that sort of priority?
1: We have, yeah. So Vision Australia, you know, obviously has quite a broad range of services and you know, various services, as you say, do run at a deficit. You know, Vision Australia Radio is running at a significant deficit. What we're keen to do is to reduce that cost so that, you know, the organisation and the service can be, you know, viable for the longer term.
0: One of the things that you've done, I guess, to reduce costs is make a number of staff changes. Some of the staff have been here for a long time. They're loyal, they're skilled. Why would you take a risk of someone new when you've got these experienced people who have gone above and beyond, almost as a matter of course? You get rid of them and you bring on someone new that might not have the same ethos or indeed might not even know much about Vision Australia Radio.
1: Look, you know, I think that any decision where it impacts the workforce is something that is not done lightly. Again, you know, we're having to make some changes for the long-term viability of the organisation, and you know, we're very keen to ensure that, you know, the new structure of the radio service will continue to support the service, you know, into the future. You know, will there be some changes and some bumps through that process internally? Maybe, but for the listener, I'm certainly hoping that we'll continue to have the same quality and hopefully continue to innovate.
0: You talked about 46% maybe listening on the AM band. I'm thinking some, and who knows what the percentage is, maybe don't have access to the internet. I know people that choose not to be on the internet. Last week, I got an email from Telstra. My internet fees are going up. A month ago, I got another email from Telstra. My mobile fees are going up. We all know about the cost of living. People might love what Vision Australia Radio do, but they're just not going to be able to afford these other options.
1: Look, I think that, you know, hopefully they're in an area where DAB Plus does work for them. You know, whilst there is not very many options that have sort of got purely great accessible, you know, radios, you know, what we do know from the research and the advice that we've given, that most people only listen to three radio stations. And so, you know, there are quite a number of options where you can set a preset button. So, you know, button one will be Vision Australia Radio, of course, and button two might be ABC, and button three might be some other, you know, radio station they love listening to. And so whilst, you know, we think that even for those people that, you know, have got limited technology skills, you know, we want to work with them to come up with a listening solution that works. Whereas other people that, you know, are maybe a little bit more tech savvy and have the internet, you know, something like Amazon home device where, you know, you can, like when I'm in the kitchen at home, I can just say, play Vision Australia Radio, and the radio will start playing.
0: That's assuming you're connected to the internet.
1: It certainly is. And so that's what I'm saying is there's different solutions. We know that, you know, not everyone is connected to the internet, but, you know, the majority of people are.
0: So loneliness is one of the real problems in Australia at the moment. A number of people either living on their own and are lonely or don't get out much because of different circumstances. A number of people are going to be impacted by this. I mean, sure, they'll find other AM radio stations and hope they enjoy that. But, you know, the kind of goodwill of a move like this, does that kind of impact upon the board and a decision like this that is made?
1: Look, you know, I think that the board, the CEO and myself, who's got the sort of executive responsibility for radio, are passionate to ensure that Vision Australia radio continues. We know that the value it does provide for our blind and low vision listeners. We know the amazing contribution that volunteers like yourself make each week to keep information flowing to people blind and low vision.
0: I'm glad you've mentioned volunteers. I think the original email that went out about the changes, I don't think there was any mention of volunteers. I believe that a number of volunteers, having heard the news, and whether it's the fact that the AM is going or whether it's the fact of the staff changes, have actually decided not to continue with volunteering. I've been involved with 34 years. We've had some ups and downs, particularly in Adelaide, and we've had some very hairy moments, as it might be put. I don't think I can ever recall of any volunteer saying, because of what we're going through, I'm not going to continue volunteering. Again, you're losing goodwill when you make a decision like this. For volunteers who obviously are so passionate about what they do, to say, I don't agree with these changes, or I don't like the way this has been handled, I'm not going to continue, that's enormously impactful on your goodwill, isn't it?
1: Look, I'm in Adelaide today. I spent all day from when I got here first thing in the morning till now talking through with volunteers about their concerns. You know, I think that when people have an opportunity to express their concerns and understand some of the, you know, how we might go about addressing some of the challenges and what might be some of the open questions, you know, I think that I would suggest that, you know, most of the volunteers that I've spoken to today have left, you know, obviously with some concerns about change, because change is challenging. However, you know, they've got some confidence that we're here backing them as volunteers to be able to continue to offer the great services that they do.
0: I'm not one to say let's put someone down so we can lift up a bit, but I mean, I've worked it out that I reckon 4 hours a year of what the ABC's budget is would probably cover our transmission costs. I mean, you worked in government relations before. I'm not sure if you're still in that particular area or if you still wear that hat. I mean, was the relations with government so poor that they couldn't be convinced of the importance of 4 hours of what the ABC get a year to be put into the AM signal continuing in Adelaide, Melbourne and Perth?
1: Look, we've certainly been in discussions with government over a number of years to try and do that. The issue, you know, we're not the only ones. You know, community radio, more broadly, we're seeing a number of stations that are, you know, are either in very big difficulty to survive, or even a number of stations that have announced that they've gone into administration. You know, what we're keen to do is to ensure making some changes that ensure that, you know, the radio station doesn't do that. But I think that, you know, if government want to come and help support a change that doesn't mean, we can get off AM, I'd be all ears. But, yeah, we certainly have been lobbying government, but, you know, we're not the only community radio station that is seeking more funding, and certainly been working with bodies like the CBAA and others to try and influence that.
0: CBAA don't like AM radio, do they?
1: No, I don't think that's true. I think that that's not my experience. Certainly, yeah, they obviously help with the, you know, the DAB Plus, and so they're supportive of that. But everyone would, I think, deliver AM if they could. You know, obviously, there's big changes across Australia. You know, there's on AM in, say, in Perth, ABC have just left AM in Perth and gone to FM. Yeah, it's certainly a changing landscape of on the AM broadcast network.
0: Well, along those lines, of course, bushfires, floods, climate change, this is all stuff that's happening probably more and more. If the internet goes down, and I think last month in Adelaide, all the community radio stations were knocked out as far as their digital service went. So it's not sort of foolproof. And, you know, if it's an emergency, okay, you might go to the ABC and that's all well and good. But if you want company and all of a sudden your DAB radio doesn't work and the internet doesn't work, again, that loneliness factor comes into play.
1: Yeah, I don't know, but I think that, you know, DAB Plus, you know, is that more vulnerable than the AM transmission if it's getting there? Look, you know, I think that, yeah, everything relies on some technology, and we've, you know, gone through, as you say, recent troubles where, you know, where Vision Australia has had to help out with some broadcasting in regional areas in Victoria to support the ABC.
0: Didn't Vision Australia win an award for that?
1: Yeah, we did. And so if that happened again in those regions, where, you know, certainly we'll continue to broadcast, you know, on digital, but we'll also continue to broadcast on FM in those regional areas where we've got that license, you know, we will continue, you know, want to support any emergency in any way we can.
0: Is there a white knight? Is there any chance that this could be reversed? Is there any hope that the melting ice block might be put back in the freezer?
1: Look, you know, I think that it's hard to see that this change won't happen. But if there was a great white knight on there that could come in with, you know, a significant amount of money, or government come with a significant amount of funding each year, so not just once off, yeah, that might happen. But the likelihood from, you know, the discussions that we've had with a broad number of stakeholders today, I think, you know, it's about the new direction, not so much about worrying about what we're turning off. It's about, one, you know, obviously focusing on the change and how we can continue to provide great services to our audiences.
0: And how long do you reckon that might continue for? I spoke to Peter Butler. I don't know if you know Peter, a veteran in radio for over 50 years. He was at the head of Vision Australia Radio not so long ago, in the last decade or so. I spoke to him about 6 years ago and I asked him about the future of radio, and he gave it 10 years, so I guess we've got 4 years in counting.
1: Look, I'm much more optimistic than that. You know, I think that Vision Australia absolutely see this as an important part of our suite of services. These changes are about, you know, looking at long-term viability for the service. Yes, radio, we will see change over, you know, a number of years, but, you know, I think that, you know, in other countries, you know, we're seeing increased rates of radio, but on DAB Plus and other services, you know, Australia is probably a bit slower in taking some of these things up.
0: Chris, thanks for your time. It hasn't been easy for either of us, I can imagine that. So I appreciate you spending some time with us, and we'll see what happens. But it certainly sounds like July the 1st is done and dusted, at least for now. And hope that people can find some joy in radio in the future.
1: Thanks, Peter. Happy to come any time to talk through next steps.
0: Chris Edwards there.
2: 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Our next guest is here to chat to me all about a new podcast, which is looking to hear from members of the blind and low vision community from culturally and linguistically diverse groups across Australia. 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Anushka, welcome to Talking Vision. Thank you very much for your time today.
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3: Sure. Well, firstly, just to give a bit of background information about myself, my name is Anushka, and I work with the radio team and the fundraising team. At this point of time, I am leading a project called Hear and See Me, which is in partnership with Ethnic Community Council of New South Wales, which is proudly funded by Department of Social Services. So what we're doing, Sam, is we are looking for storytellers who do speak Arabic, Cantonese, Mandarin, Vietnamese, and they have to be between the age of 18 and 64. Basically, we are looking for fresh stories where they can have a discussion about their migrant journey, who they are, and what their story has been.
2: How did you become involved in Hear Me, See Me, Anushka? That might be an interesting story.
3: Of course, yes. Yeah. So I was always passionate to work within the radio space, and this project came up with the Speak My Language, and that is the reason I'm just heavily involved and very much excited for this project.
2: What sort of stories are you looking for in particular from people from, you know, cultural and linguistically diverse communities that you have mentioned there?
3: We are celebrating lived experience who have low vision. So we are looking for fresh stories. And again, Sam, they do not have to have any broadcast or podcast experience. It is going to be who they are, what their cultural background is, what their migrant journey has been. This is something which we are looking for.
2: Where will the stories be broadcast in particular? Where can people look forward to if they take part, or a family member or friend would like to listen to them down the track? Where should they head to?
3: We would be providing more information once the stories are recorded.
2: Okay.
3: But at this point of time, we are looking for storytellers who would be entrusted in this program and who would love to be a part of this. Again, we do respect a lot of people perhaps would not be confident just disclosing their name. So Sam, we have offered an opportunity where they can use any pseudonym or just be anonymous, because we are really looking for such stories who can just also just help others to gain that confidence and experience. And even if I personally think I have shared my story through this platform, and I feel even if I'm able to encourage one person, it's just worth it.
2: Absolutely. Anushka, if people would like to take part, what's the best way to get in touch with you or your team to head along and take part in a recording?
3: Right. So they can get in touch with Vision Australia on 1300 847 466, or they can send us an email at radio@visionaustralia.org and request to just attention it to myself. That's the means where they can get in touch with us.
2: Anushka, if people would like to give you a call, what's the best number for them to do that?
3: Just get in touch with me on my phone number, which is 0474-443-626.
2: Perfect. Okay. Well, I've been speaking today with Anushka Singh, who's in charge of the Hear Me, See Me project as part of the broader Speak My Language initiative, looking to hear from people with lived experience of blindness and low vision from culturally and linguistically diverse communities around Australia. Anushka, thank you so much for your time today. It was a pleasure to catch up and hear all about the project.
3: Well, thank you so much, Sam, for having me. And yes, I would really encourage the listeners, if they have any questions, please feel free to get in touch with us. And just also wanted to mention that we are rewarding our participants with a gift card. And if you have any questions, just do not hesitate to get in touch. But thank you so much, Sam, for having me.
2: I'm here today with Maria Marcou, Talent Coordinator from Vision Australia, who's here to chat to us about the upcoming July Tellink Special Interest Series. Maria, thank you so much for your time. Welcome back to Talking Vision.
3: Thank you, Sam. It's great to be back.
2: Now, Maria, let's jump into a couple of the one-off sessions that Tellink will be offering. Tell us a little bit about those ones.
3: Sam, this July we're offering two Find Out About sessions. So they're both one-off sessions, and the aim is to give people the opportunity to find out before they sign up. The first session will be held on Monday, the 6th of July at 2 p.m. for 1 hour, and it's finding out about the Amazon Alexa Smart Speaker program that Vision Australia runs. And we will have John Clower, who is part of the program, to be presenting and answering questions that people may have. And as I said, it is a find out about. So it's a 1 hour program all through Zoom. The other session that John will run is on Monday the 13th of July, 2 p.m. again. And this time it's find out about the AI course that Vision Australia runs and that John facilitates himself. And he's there to answer questions around the course and what will be covered. So both very interesting programs and really, really innovative programs, as if I may say so.
2: Yeah, fantastic.
3: Yeah.
2: Okay. Now, Maria, tell us a little bit about the other four weekly Tellink sessions. There's a few that are going on throughout the month of July, over the 4 weeks.
3: Sam, yes, we're offering four sessions, so to cover the 4 weeks. So on the Tuesday at 11 a.m. we have a Steps to Cyber Safety. But this time this is a more intense program. We did offer one last January, which was very popular. So this time round we're offering one session over the 4 weeks. So a more opportunity to answer questions and ask questions, covering more specific topics around cyber, keeping people cyber safe. And on Tuesday afternoon at 2, we've got a great partnership with CFA Victoria, and we're looking at doing a home fire safety program covering prevention and just an escape plan and just all the things people need to be aware of in their home around fire safety during winter or any time. That, again, it will be over the 4 weeks in July on Tuesday at 2 p.m. through Zoom. Wednesday morning, we have the Vision Store team doing 3 weeks for us this July. They'll be covering off new products, things around daily living, the new technology, devices, and all sorts of things around that's new in the store. And, of course, covering off the Meta glasses as well, very popular. So that's a 3 week program this time on Wednesdays at 11 through Zoom. And on Friday, we have the library team, Maureen, hosting a number of various librarians from Vision Australia Library, and their theme this year is Days We Celebrate. And Maureen will host a librarian from the library, and they will talk. One session will be on Halloween, another one about Valentine's Day, Anzac Day, and the last one skips my mind, but join it to find out.
2: Yeah,
3: it will be really, really interesting. And it'll all the genres and books and different discussion around books related to those themes around those holidays we celebrate. And that's on a Friday, 11 a.m. through Zoom over the 4 weeks in July.
2: Fantastic. Well, we do like a surprise, Maria. So, yeah, let's just say...
3: Let's leave the surprise.
2: You can join and we've got a bit of a surprise
3: mystery.
2: Mystery. Something up our sleeve to check out. So do head along to find out. Now, if you would like to find out, speaking of finding out about things, you can head to the Vision Australia website, visionaustralia.org. 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That's 1300 847466, and have a bit of a chat about Tellink if you'd like to just find out a bit about the program, or if you'd like to join up, you can head to tellinkinfo@visionaustralia.org. That's Tellink info at visionaustralia.org. Maria, thank you so much for your time today. It was great to catch up with you again and have a chat about the July Tellink special program.
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6: Thanks to See Differently, we get to play with some of the latest pieces of technology, including glasses for the hearing impaired and a new type of cane tip.
7: As we always say at this point, please do get in touch with the show, whether you have experience of any of the issues covered on this week's episode of Studio One, or if you think there's something we should be talking about. 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
7: First interview of the day. Can you introduce yourself and tell us a bit about your product?
8: Sure. Well, my name's Shana. I work for a company called Essilor Luxottica. And late last year, we released in Australia a product called Nuance Audio. And what they are glasses or frames where you can fit your prescription lenses so they can correct your vision, plus transmit sound through the temples. So if you are hard on hearing, so if you have mild to moderate hearing loss, they act as a hearing aid as well. So they are glasses for the hearing impaired.
7: So does it work with like bone conduction, like, you know, the shock earphones and things of that nature?
8: It's a little bit different. So there are two beamforming microphones located towards the front of the frame, which pick up the user's voice and then transmit that sound through the open ear speakers located just above the ears on the temples. So the technology works a little bit different. But there are four different settings. So the four settings represent the most common types of configurations of hearing loss in the adult population. So depending on whether you have sloping hearing loss or hearing loss across all frequencies, there would be a configuration to suit your needs.
7: Amazing. And what made you come up with the idea for this product?
8: Well, it's been in the pipeline for quite a while. They found that in market, there are quite a significant number of people that need to wear hearing aids but don't for various reasons. So they may find the hearing aids are uncomfortable. They may not want to venture into that realm. They may not recognize that they have a hearing impairment or hearing issue but don't want to see a professional about it. So this is where the glasses come in. They sort of are an over-the-counter solution for people that recognize that they do have some form of hearing loss, and also providing that visual solution as well.
7: So what other sort of products do your company sell apart from these glasses?
8: Well, something that is coming along in leaps and bounds through See Differently are the Ray-Ban and Oakley Meta glasses. And my colleague Delaney, just at the end of the table there, she would be able to talk you through how the Meta glasses work and how they can benefit people with various degrees of vision loss and blindness as well.
7: Fantastic. And what brings you to TechFest? How did you find out about this exhibition?
8: I blame Andrew Davies for bringing me here. But we've been doing a bit of work with See Differently for a while now with the introduction of Meta first and soon to come Nuance. So expect to see more of us in the future.
7: Sean, thanks for your time.
8: Oh, you've been wonderful. Thank you so much.
7: Thank you.
9: Maybe you can tell us who you are and what we have in front of us.
10: Right. My name's Joseph Stephen and my wife Mary, and we're demonstrating the Dot Pad, which is a South Korean device, the first multi-line braille display in the world. It's like a braille screen, and the same cells are used in the Monarch, which is being demonstrated next to us. But this multi-line braille display can show braille and graphics, and it currently works with JAWS for Windows, but it will also work very soon with NVDA, Narrator, and lots of its own apps. So some of the things you can do on it, besides showing multiple lines of braille, like reading books, it works with Office and Excel. You can draw on an iPad and have a drawing come out on the display straight away. In Microsoft Word, you can show text and braille at the same time, like a tactile view of the text. You can arrow into some mathematics and then press a key and see the maths come out as a graph in Word. So it really is the holy grail of braille. And the amazing thing is that the price is not much more than a single line braille display. And yet this can have up to 10 lines of braille. So that's it in a nutshell.
7: So how long has this piece of technology been on the market, do you know?
10: Probably about 2 or 3 years, but up until very, very recently, it hasn't been supported by screen readers. And of course, most blind people want to use a braille display with a screen reader. But this will work with this plus, like a iOS, so your iPhone. And it doesn't yet work with Android, but most people are going to be using it in a work or education situation where they want to read multiple lines of braille. And what we sort of tell people is, you know, sighted people would never go back to a single line screen. You know, they take a screen for granted. Well, same for blind people. I would never go back to a single line display unless I want something pocket size, because on here I can read a whole page and see graphics as well.
7: So can you do things like take notes on it that you could do on a braille note taker?
10: This is just a display. But next door they have the Monarch, which is a much more expensive version of this, which has a bit wider, it's the same cells, same company makes the cells, but that has built-in applications, whereas this is solely a braille display to be connected to a PC or a laptop or an iPhone.
7: Yeah, which I think still has its merits, because as long as you know how to use your other technology,
10: sure,
7: you can use this to display.
10: Right, and it's Bluetooth and USB as well.
7: Oh, very cool.
10: Yeah. And in fact, this model has two displays on it. It's got the main area, which is for braille and tactile graphics. And then it has a single line at the bottom, which can be used for status information or other braille.
7: Amazing.
10: Yeah.
7: So can we have a go at this and see how it works?
10: So right now, I'm showing Psalm 119, just because it's a nice long document. So you can start reading that.
7: Blessed are those whose way is, you would say, blameless, who walk in the law of the Lord. Verse 2. Blessed are those who keep his testimonies, who seek him with their... And then that's the end of the...
10: Right. So I'm going to press the page down and you can read the next lot at the top. Did that go to the next
7: part?
10: Yep.
7: Yep.
10: And the good thing about this is just using Microsoft Word. As you page up and page down, it shows the exact amount of text that you need to see, and it moves the cursor along with it to the exact spot where, you know, the text finishes being shown. And let me just show you something. If you ever want to know what a letter... I'll just go to the top again. So I'm going to press a key, and now the letter P, which is where the cursor was, is showing. So it's showing as a tactile graphic.
7: Oh, I can see that.
10: So
7: the loop and then the straight edge and the
10: drag. And show the whole word sound.
7: Go on then.
10: Press that one. And now you're seeing the whole word. Oh, let me show you a picture.
7: All right.
10: I'll show you a picture of a horse.
7: That'll be great.
10: All right. So up here we've got the head of the horse, so the ear, and you feel the mane. You feel the back on the... Your left, I think it is. Your sweet fielder. It's looking over a gate.
7: Oh, that's what that is.
10: And you can feel the four legs, and it's just standing on something there.
7: And there's the tail. There's the back.
10: Yep.
7: Oh,
11: that is so cool. Wow.
10: I can show you a house. Let me just show you. So, showing the house here. There's a simple house with a chimney and the roof, two windows and a door.
11: And then, oh, yeah, wow, amazing. Nice house.
10: And Mary's got an iPad next to us with another one where you can actually draw on it and feel it come up in real time. So you can draw, you know, do your signature, or you can, you know, do different things like that.
11: Amazing. That is so cool. Yeah, I love this. And so just for the interest of you, see, how much will this cost?
10: I believe it's around between 9 and 10,000.
11: Amazing.
10: Which is, you know, not much more than a 40-cell display.
11: And you can probably get that funded on the NDIS.
10: Yeah.
11: Right, yes. Awesome. Well, thank you so much for your time.
10: Thank you.
6: Okay, so for the record, who am I talking to?
12: My name's Jess. I'm an occupational therapist from See Differently.
6: All right, so we have all these wonderful kitchen appliances set out in front of us. Maybe you can sort of step us through what we have here in front of us.
12: Yeah, so I've got a talking microwave, a talking air fryer, a talking induction hob, a tipping kettle, a liquid level finder, and a talking thermometer as well.
6: Right, so considering this is radio, can you make any of these talk for us?
12: I can. Which one would you like to hear?
6: Oh, who's the chattiest?
12: Who's the chattiest? Yeah, I've got something in the air fryer at the moment. We're actually making some banana cake in there right now.
6: Oh, okay, we'll be back soon.
12: Yeah. Perhaps we can try the microwave or...
6: All right, let's fire it away. Let's just...
12: Okay, so this is our microwave over here. And it's got preset options here for 10 seconds, 1 minute, or 10 minutes. And when you press the button, it audibly tells you what you've pressed there. So, for example, if I press this 1 minute button, it just said 1 minute there. And then we've also got the start button down on the bottom right here. When you press start, it will tell you what you've selected and what it's going to run.
6: Okay, let's set it up and go.
13: High power, 1 minute.
12: So that timer told you that it's running on high power for 1 minute.
6: Yep.
12: The other good thing about the microwave is that there's these favorite buttons where you can preset something that you might do a lot of the time. Say, for example, if you often do like a frozen meal and it needs to go for 7 minutes at high power, you could set one of these buttons to do that every time for you so that you don't have to press the 1 minute button 7 times.
6: Okay, well, since we're not the ABC, we can name brands. What's the brand? Where would you find something like this?
12: Yeah, so this is by the brand Cobalt, and they're the same brand that are doing the air fryer and the induction hob as well. And we stock them here at See Differently. And I believe that Vision Australia may also stock them as well, but I'm not 100% certain.
6: No worries. We've also got a set of scales here as well.
12: Yeah.
6: So I presume they're talking scales
12: they
6: too?
12: They are talking scales. Very good for people who like their baking. They run in all the different sorts of units. So it does grams, milliliters, ounces, and they're pretty easy to use. Just the two buttons there. So we've got the on-off button, which is also the tear button to reset it back to zero. And then we've got on the other side is the units button.
6: All right. So if you like your items chatty, then by all means, and I think the banana bread's ready.
14: It does sound like the same air fryer that we've got at home.
12: Have you got one at home?
14: Yeah, we do.
12: Yeah. Do you like it?
14: It yells at us.
12: It yells.
14: And we don't like how obnoxiously loud it is.
12: Okay. I don't know how to adjust it.
14: We do love it though.
12: Yeah. Okay. Well, that's good.
6: Maybe we can talk a little bit about the kettle over here.
12: Yeah. So this one is the tipping kettle. And it's sort of a three-part deal. So we've got the tipping kettle, we've got a liquid level finder, and we've got a high contrast placemat, which goes underneath the kettle. And that helps you to line up your mug and your kettle to make sure that you hit the target every time and you're not spilling your hot water onto the bench. And then the liquid level finder sits on the edge of your mug and it lets off a sound when you're nearly full, when you're filling up your mug. And that just makes sure that you don't, you know, half fill your mug or overfill it. Yeah.
6: All right. Well, thank you for your help.
12: My pleasure.
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6: We're talking to Michael from Pacific Vision about the Braille Sense 7.
15: Rev tools, media.
16: I will borrow your finger for a while and just one finger.
15: Extra X.
9: like using on the braille gesture.
16: Three for Ralph. Hey, he shed is for S. Girl put information. H. Girl put information. H.
9: Just end the right.
16: Information. H.
9: Like here. Okay, this is, I just want to show this device know well your finger and know what you intend to do. Okay, I will open a word file.
16: Display the new file latitude until I start to fix three.
9: I just open a word file. Please, you read the braille.
16: In the White House. At your party, Getty Images. On the...
9: When your finger is end of the
16: Andrew
9: rail
16: on Getty Images,
17: less than three hours before
16: President Donald Trump's 8 p.m.
17: deadline for Iran to make a deal.
9: The braille is automatically. The line is automatically moved before.
16: Oh, wow.
9: Well.
16: Yeah, the last one, the ships didn't do that, did it? That is...
9: And when you want to moving the cursor...
16: Yep.
9: Just put on your finger and click this cursor button.
16: Okay.
9: Then the cursor is moving on your finger.
16: Oh, right.
6: So how is this different to the previous model anyway? What are the main differences?
9: Well, this device is upright, the touch gesture technology. We call the ARTA. Well, and it's very useful to read. Its concept is when the blind people reading the braille, their hand is not going to other parts. On the braille, they do as they want.
6: Lizzie, how different are you finding this to the previous stuff you've used?
16: It's much different because it is like using a touch screen to some degree. It's a lot easier than using just the keys on the front of the display, like the cursor keys. You can use your fingers a lot more on the display to...
6: So it is kind of a mini PC in its own way. Yeah, right.
9: Actually, that is a tablet.
6: Mm-hmm.
9: So there's our own app for the blind people, and also user can download the third-party app from Google Play Store.
6: Right. What operating system does it run on?
9: Android 15. And this is a QWERTY keyboard. There's no wire, no battery. Just put on the device.
16: Oh, cool. So I can use this now too.
9: Yeah, right.
16: Okay, and I can use the QWERTY keyboards to go up and down. I'm using the up and down arrow to go between different items in the menu. Oh, display connection. Astros.
6: It all looks very portable as well. So this can this run both off battery and power? Or?
9: Yeah, battery power. This is the main battery. It's working for strictly 15 hours.
6: Right.
9: And there is a power bank. 3 hours more.
6: Right, gotcha.
9: Yeah. And we have two models, 32-cell model and 40 model. Exactly same features, but only breast cell is a 40 cell.
6: It's much larger. Yeah, it looks much larger from here. So, Lizzie, it's sort of right, it's behind the one that you had in front of you. So
16: this is 32, isn't it?
6: Yep, this is the 40 in front of you there.
16: That's big. Yeah, I think I'd want a 32. I think the 40 would be too big for me.
6: Oh, well, thank you for showing off your wares.
9: Thank you very much.
6: I'm holding a sensible cane. Maybe we can talk a little bit about what I'm holding here.
18: The tip is called Sensible. It goes on almost any cane on the market. Hook canes and cane compression canes. Its advantages are it doesn't wear out like a ball one. Bit of diorama over here. It shows you all the different types of cane iterations we've been through. And also, it's constant contact. And also, it's safer because when you're going downstairs and so forth, you can run it over the edge of each step. So it gives you much idea where the step, edge of the step is, you see.
6: Yeah, I mean, I'm looking at this thing, it's quite unlike anything I've sort of seen before on the end of a white cane. So I describe it as kind of like a, what you'd probably find on the bottom of a trolley or something like that.
18: So people describe it as like a microphone. Okay, someone went to someone's party. They said, what's the mighty got the microphone there, Papa?
6: Now, the interesting coincidence, of course, I mean, this is Battle of the Rickards, as it were. Sam Rickard meets Peter Rickards.
18: Yeah, correct.
6: So you helped to test this thing out originally, didn't you?
18: It was our invention.
6: Yes.
18: My son, who's industrial design, what happened was about 6 years ago, I was doing my first mobility lesson with a long cane, right?
6: Mm-hmm.
18: Walked around the block. I just had one round ball like over there on that diorama. Caught the edge of it on something in the pavement, stabbed myself in the stomach and...
6: Yeah,
18: I thought, hell's teeth, you know, that really hurt. So I sort of went to Ron, who done industrial design, said, let's see if we can design something that's multi-directional, constant contact, long wearing. So we come up with.
6: And it's actually quite different as far as the cane technique they might teach you at guide dogs or wherever. You more drag this thing along the ground.
18: Like this, sir.
6: So that's what the actual roller ball itself is for, is it moves along the ground as opposed to tapping.
18: Multi-directional.
6: Yeah.
18: Equal and then a very little friction. Here we go. Have you had a go with it?
6: Lizzie, do you want to give this a go? So, maybe Lizzie, you describe what's happening.
16: Well, not only do you get the side to side direction, I'm going to hit my dog, of a normal cane, but you can also drag it backwards and forward. You can draw a circle on the ground with the cane tip. So, it's not just side to side or back and forth directional. It gives you a wide, like, range of direction.
18: Feedback too on the surfaces of the pavement.
16: It does, yeah. So you can feel that this is carpet, and you can feel the surface of the carpet with the cane more than you would with like a normal tip.
18: Well, actually, we don't make canes at all. Basically, yep. We just have this to make every cane and fit every other cane.
6: Yeah.
18: Because basically, the tunnel tip you can buy, which are basically a ball or a mushroom tip or a blue, that one you've got has a little tip about the size of a marble, right? Easily caught on things, easily, and it wears out. The fellow was walking around the streets near us. There's one so worn out, it's virtually just a plastic, I'll show you.
6: I've seen the golf balls, yes, worn down to basically so that they're shaped like a flying saucer or something like that.
18: Cone.
6: Yeah.
18: I said, that, can we have that? Because I said, I haven't seen one quite as bad as that. When I had one like that, I wore it out in about a month. And our one with a fellow in Sydney who's had one of our prototypes lasted for 4 years. He's only just bought one of these like now. One of the old prototypes where they used to 3D print them. He didn't want to give it up because he reckoned it's been going for 4 years for him without any wear. So, you know, they are long-lasting and it might cost more to buy initially, but if you buy one now, you mightn't have to replace it for 1 or 2 or 3 years, you see. And that's the idea. We want people to think about long, long life, better safety, constant contacts, and you don't have to go rowers. You give you more idea what's ahead of you. If you cover the whole ground, rather than just tap that bit in the middle, you miss, see?
6: So if anyone's listening is interested in acquiring one of these beauties, as it were, where would they look?
18: Our website, www.sensable.com.au.
6: Gee, you'd think you'd said that frequently.
18: And sensible people will be used as sensible, I guess. That's why we chose the name.
6: Brilliant. Thank you for that, Peter.
18: Sensible decision. Thank you, Sam.
19: We're doing pretty well, and considering it's 11 o'clock and we're going to catch up at 9 o'clock this morning. So
6: yeah, no, it's just the way things work. So we're catching up with Andrew Davies, who is the organiser of this one big wonderful thing. How's it going so far?
20: Good morning. It is unbelievable. We have been so happy with the attendance so far. It's now around 11 o'clock in the morning, and I don't think the people have stopped since the doors opened at 9:30.
1: that was the thing, and considering that it was advertised to start at 10, we're doing rather well.
20: We're doing really well. So yeah, 10 o'clock was meant to be the start time, but we had people arriving really early, so that just shows that there's kind of a real interest in technology and everything we do here at See Differently.
1: Anything that sort of popped up that has sort of blown your mind from as opposed to, say, last year or the year before?
20: Yes, I guess they're probably one of the big draw cards this year is the Meta glasses. So we're really happy we've got a huge Meta display. We have the new ones here in glasses as well, so they're a bit of a star attraction. We have the Apple Accessibility Zone, which is always amazing. And kind of every soul has something a bit new and wonderful this year as well.
16: Well, maybe you could explain sort of what the Apple Accessibility Zone is, because, unfortunately, we couldn't get someone from that specific stall to talk to us. So tell us what they've got.
20: Yeah, so the Apple stall is probably one of the busiest here every kind of year. And they showcase everything in terms of accessibility and what you can do with an Apple product. So whether it's VoiceOver or Zoom on your phone, through to the home automation stuff. So just making mainstream devices accessible. And it's, one of the most popular areas here.
16: Yeah, and I really like the fact that they've got the accessible living space set up as well. I mean, how long did it take to organize something like TechFest with all the exhibitors and, the venue and things like that?
20: So I'm really lucky. We have quite a good team here at See Differently where we can all kind of chip in. Everyone's kind of got their roles. But we start planning for an event start planning for next year's event already. This year we've got it happening in June, which is a bit different to kind of the October kind of usual, just to try something a little bit different. And we're really happy that the numbers are pretty similar to what we've had in previously.
1: Thank you. And this has been, a lot bigger than last time we were here.
20: Perfect. Thank you so much for your time and promoting the event for us.
16: Before we wrap up, I do believe that there are some changes coming to the program fairly shortly.
21: So yes, Lizzie, it isn't the end of the world as we know it, but it is the end of an era. 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At the moment, you can hear us on at 8 p.m. So it will be broadcast earlier in the day. 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The whole AM signal is being switched off. 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Smart speaker is actually pretty good because they'll talk back at you.
16: It's great.
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Night. 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

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It's time you took your pretty poinsettia for a walk.

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1: Boom, boom, boom, boom. 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

0: Yo, I've done it again, overloaded in a mom-based prison, screaming to the walls, bruh, this time I'm done, cause blown out, spun out, is what I become, blood, fucking bad news for my mama, yeah, I'm here till the sun's out, so I take it, two shots with a system, liquor so cheap, it's like I'm breeding linguistics, speech genius, spat English till I rewrote the system, up in the cosmos with this new age religion. I hold on to reality.
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0: Hold on to my water, I'll show them what's holy. 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Yo,

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I haven't seen you in forever, man.

0: Now that I have diabetes, do I have to give up drinking? I know most alcoholic drinks have a lot of sugar in them, but is it okay to have a couple from time to time?
1: If you enjoy alcohol, it's generally acceptable to have 2 standard drinks a day if you're a woman and 4 standard drinks a day if you're a man. However, if you need to lose weight, you may need to limit your alcohol intake further because all alcoholic drinks are high in kilojoules and can contribute to weight gain. When mixing drinks, use low-joule or diet mixes such as Diet Cola, Diet Ginger Ale and Diet Tonic Water. You should also be aware that drinking a lot of alcohol can cause hypoglycemia if you're taking insulin or certain diabetes tablets. So remember to drink in moderation and be sure to discuss your alcohol use with your doctor or dietitian.
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2: 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Choose menu items that contain breads, cereals, vegetables or fruits and which have a moderate amount of added sugar. 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

0: I went to my doctor recently and was diagnosed as having diabetes, so I've got to start watching what I eat. The problem is, my wife and I love going out for a meal, and I'm worried about how we can keep eating out without ruining my eating plan.
1: If you enjoy eating out, having diabetes need not deprive you of this enjoyable experience. However, if you eat out regularly, you'll need to pay close attention to food choices and serving sizes. Try to choose meals that are lower in fat and particularly low in saturated fat. Choose menu items that contain breads, cereals, vegetables or fruits and which have a moderate amount of added sugar. If you're using insulin, be aware that your meal may be served later than usual, so take your insulin with you and give your injection as the meal arrives. You can also talk with your doctor or diabetes educator about ways to enjoy dining out while still managing your weight and your diabetes.
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learn the signs of stroke and know how to act fast. F is for face. Has their face drooped? A is for arms. Can they lift both arms? S is for speech. Is their speech slurred? Do they understand you? T is for time. Call 000. Time is critical.

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And that's when you got it.

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1: Well, hello, hello, and welcome to Real World Gardener. It's Marianne here at the microphone. Great to have your company. What's on the show today? I'm talking with the founder of Sahar's Suburban Garden about container gardening. Then we're growing rocket in Vegetable Heroes, plus garden jobs for the weekend with Steve McLean.
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1: So, you've a small garden, tiny in fact, and are frustrated because you want to grow something you can eat, even some rocket or parsley, and don't know where to start. You may also be renting or just have a balcony garden and be thinking the same thing. This next guest will help you along your growing journey. Let's find out some more. It's time for the Real World Gardener feature interview. On the line, I have founder of Sahar's Suburban Garden. It's in fact Sahar herself, Sahar El Sheikh. Welcome to the show. It's lovely to have you.
2: Thank you so much for having me.
1: And let's start off because you are an expert on container gardening. So let's say, ask what first drew you to container gardening?
2: It was actually out of necessity. So I was actually living at a rental and I think I'll be a lifelong renter. So it's definitely out of necessity. But the previous property I was in, I was there for 10 years and I definitely enjoyed that garden, planted directly into the garden itself. And then the owner wanted the house back. So I kind of lost everything. And the current property I'm in now, they're currently building a granny flat. So it was definitely out of necessity initially, but now I really enjoy it. I'm making myself a portable garden and that security is a little bit there. So should I have to move, I don't have to leave anything behind. So that's what got me interested. Definitely necessity.
1: Fantastic. Describe the type of plants you've grown in your containers and how long have you been doing this?
2: Well, that's, I think, a misconception. So a lot of people think that you can't grow a lot of the vining plants, like, for example, watermelons or cucumbers or even pumpkins in a container. So I do that very successfully and the harvests are amazing. You really can grow anything that you can grow in the ground in containers. I have at least maybe 45 fruit trees as well, ranging from your citrus to your stone fruits and your mulberries. So anything from annuals to perennials to fruit trees, you really can grow them all.
1: All right, you mentioned growing watermelons. Okay, what kind of container would you need and how do you support the vining? Do you let it just trail over the edge or how?
2: Being a renter, I don't really have a lot of, you know, space to grow out, so I tend to grow up. I definitely focus on vertical growth. So it's as simple as me placing an arch right next to the container and then I will train that watermelon to go up towards, like, up on the arch, and that's going to keep it off the floor. It's going to create more room and reduce disease. So being a renter and a small space and containers, I definitely utilize vertical growth.
1: So okay, let's go back. Containers, are you using terracotta pots, plastic pots? What are you using?
2: At the moment, I'm using a root pouch, which is a fabric container. And the reason why I use them, they come in all different sizes depending on what you're growing from, I don't know, maybe a 20 centimeter all the way up to 300. Very, very, like, you have a lot of different choices in the sizes that you use. But I prefer the fabric root pouches because, one, they're amazing at drainage. So you have a lot of plants that don't like continuous wet feet and they're really good at drainage. They also allow the roots to be very, very healthy. So they don't cause any root strain.

0: regulation because they naturally air prune. So that's definitely my preference. But any container that works for you in your area is great to go.
1: Oh, I've got to say, I've never heard of a root pouch. Cotton fabric, is it made of geotextile fabric or something else?
0: Very similar to that. It's made out of 100% recycled bottles. It's originally a company in the US, but there's a reseller here in Australia up on the rooftop, and they sell all of the different colours and sizes of the US root pouches here in Australia, and I get all of mine from there.
1: Oh, okay. Now, How firm are the walls of the root pouch? Do they flex or do they rely on the soil holding them up right?
0: They can be flexible, but they're definitely not flexible in a bad way. They don't fall over or anything like that. They're a lot thicker than the cheaper fabric pouches that you can purchase, like from eBay or anything like that. They are a little bit more on the pricier side because of that, but they stand up very firm once the soil is in. I have, like I said, my very large fruit trees in them, and there's no bending of any of the root pouches. So they're not as sturdy, obviously, as your plastic or your ceramic, but they're sturdy enough to hold like my large fruit trees.
1: I guess that would be more lightweight and that would be good. But I'm wondering, do you just place the root pouches directly onto the ground or do you have to lift them up a little bit? Let's say put them like people use pot feet, for example.
0: I have both. So some of them I'll have on my pavers and then others I'll have directly in the ground. Because the fabric root pouches, they don't have like drainage holes per se. It's fabric, so the water will naturally drain out of them freely. You don't really have to worry about any invasive grasses creeping up into the pot. So I have them on both and they do fantastic on both as well. You can also, if you want, put them on the pot feet if you prefer. If you're renting as well, that might be an option to make sure the pavers are always clean. But I have them on both.
1: Oh, okay. All right. Let's go into what do you put inside these fabric pouches? Like we're talking about what type of media, potting mix, of course, but what type?
0: The potting mix in itself, I mean, when you come to think about growing in containers, whatever you put in that container is your plant's lifeline. They really do rely on you for all their nutrients. So I wouldn't recommend putting something in there like garden soil because that's going to really compact into the pot. It's not going to allow your roots to travel and it will become waterlogged. You want something that's nice and airy, specifically made for containers. So you want to purchase premium potting mixes and you'll find them at the larger nurseries. They'll often have the four or five red ticks on the side that they are Australia approved, and they're made specifically for containers. So they're well draining and they aerate quite well. However, I will always add a little bit of extra compost to that mix, maybe some worm castings. I do know that they say they can feed your plant for up to 3, sometimes 6 months, but you never really know how long they've been sitting there. They've been affected by water.
1: Yeah, that's a very good tip. And of course, the fertilizer thing, you're absolutely right. You don't know how long the bag's been sitting there, hopefully not in full sun, because that means the slow release will have released all at once. Other thing, if you bring your bag of potting mix home, don't leave it in the sun.
0: Very good point. Sun and water. So you don't want it to get flooded. But yeah, definitely them two things keep us somewhere protected.
1: Oh, okay. Now, how does your container garden change with the seasons? I guess if you're growing produce, food that you can eat, it will be very easy to change, I guess.
0: Definitely. So as I've noticed, as I'm getting older, I definitely can't do as much or as fast as I could when I was younger. So I find that with containers, it allows me to move more at a pace that I'm comfortable with. And it's much easier to just cut down the individual plants in the container and replace with anything that's needed. Where if you're in a larger garden bed or in the ground, it can be a little bit more difficult. But yeah, it's pretty much you have your spring and summer. I'm growing my tomatoes, my cucumbers and basil. And now as the weather's cooled down, I've switched over to leafy greens and peas and herbs. So quite similar to any other garden, whether it's container or not. But I just find container makes it a little bit more, it's not as overwhelming.
1: Oh, indeed. And what's one thing that beginners often get wrong?
0: I'll give you two. One is growing too much too quickly. Like I said, it can definitely get a little bit overwhelming. You want to be able to really, not perfect, because there's nothing, you'll never be able to perfect anything, but just get a little bit more confidence growing something that you like. So start off slow. And the other thing is when growing in containers, one of the most reasons that your plants fail is due to insufficient watering. So containers will always dry out much faster than your larger beds or your in-ground. So I definitely recommend some sort of inbuilt irrigation. So I love using two forms of irrigation, and that's either a Oya or a tree reservoir that just sits, the tree reservoir sits at the base of the container and the roots wick up the water. Or the Oya is a traditional clay pot that sits wherever you want it, really in the container, and you water directly into the Oya and it disperses water evenly and the roots will take in as needed.
1: I'm familiar with those particular things. Yes, that's great. Now, what can someone do if they only have a balcony or a windowsill?
0: A lot more than I think people realise. So a sunny windowsill, you can easily grow herbs. If you have a decent balcony that gets sun, you can easily grow strawberries, chilies, and even some tomatoes. So obviously you haven't got the horizontal space, but you've got the vertical space to work with. So a container with some sort of trellis, you can easily grow things that you'd need a garden too. So you definitely don't need an acreage to grow food.
1: I'm afraid we've run out of time, so I'll have to ask more questions for later. Thank you so much, Saha, for coming onto my show and talking about your container gardens.
0: Thank you so much for having me.
2: Real World Gardener, investigating new ways to garden with Marianne Cannon.
1: And that was Saha Al-Sheikh of Saha's Suburban Garden, who has been delving into container garden. And it's been said that her garden is a thriving example of what's possible in small spaces, and her passion for sharing knowledge inspires growers of all levels. I'm pleased to say that Saha's agreed to come on again in the future to speak more about growing in containers. And if you have any questions, why not email us at realworldgardener@gmail.com or write in to 2RRR PO Box 644 Gladesville, New South Wales 1675. Still to come, grow a fast green veggie and vegetable heroes plus garden jobs for the weekend.
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1: I'm for garden jobs for the weekend with Steve McLean.
3: Yeah, and there are quite a few jobs for this weekend to keep you busy, so use the cooler winter months to reassess your garden. Some areas may need replanting or changing to make them more water efficient and eco-friendly. Now, if you're considering buying plants rather than a big box store, buying direct from an independent nursery will mean you can access their expert advice and make good decisions on what plants will suit your garden. If it's an online nursery, send them an email or give them a call. I've always found growers to be very helpful with advice and guidance. There is still time to be dividing any perennials such as agapanthus, sedum, salvias, ornamental grasses, daylilies, etc. For some plants, they may be still flowering, so make sure they are finished before dividing. Ideally, division should happen just before the ground sets too cold, or if you are in a snow zone, before the snow settles. At this time of year, use a liquid fertiliser to feed your garden, such as fish emulsion, worm tea, or kelp seaweed mix. This is especially beneficial in the veggie patch where leafy greens and winter veggies are growing. And lastly, now's the time to side dress garlic with blood and bone or something like composted chicken manure. The nitrogen boost now will get them growing strongly to support good bulb growth later.
2: Throw in a seed and watch your garden grow on Real World Gardener with Marianne Cannon.
1: Yes, indeed. It's time for Vegetable Heroes. And today, well, this week, in fact, I'm growing rocket. Yes, in winter. You may see it written as arugula in recipes, and scientifically it's Aruca sativa. Rocket was cultivated by the Romans and for some time was thought to have aphrodisiac properties. Yes, that thing again. Did you know that around the 13th century, the Roman Catholic Church banned rocket from being grown in monastic gardens for this very reason? Rocket is native to the Mediterranean region and belongs to the same family as broccoli, mustard greens, kale and cauliflower. It's a fast-growing annual green with a mild, peppery-tasting leaf. The leaves are about 10 to 20 centimetres long and they are what's called deeply lobed. So it's not a complete simple-looking leaf. Now, the spicy leaves can be grown all year round but are best in cool weather. That's why I have sowed seeds of rocket a week ago and they've already germinated. I found that certain plants like rocket and coriander just bolt to seed in summer, and it's pointless getting the varieties that are supposedly slow bolting because they always bolt in temperate zones anyway. So why do some plants bolt? The reason is that long days, warm temperatures, these apparently initiate flowering in these plants, so you can't fight nature. So the best time to sow in subtropical, temperate and arid districts is March until November. In cool temperate areas, it's also March until November, except possibly for the coolest winter month, which I'm not sure of for you guys, whether it's June, July or August. Now, for tropical districts, the advice is don't bother. It's just too hot for rocket. And for those of you that you have a soil thermometer and actually use it, the soil temperatures for germination should be between 4 and 14. By the way, soil temperatures usually a few degrees less than the outside air temperature as a general rule. Rocket is best grown from seed and just sowed a couple of weeks apart for a continuous crop. And of course, rocket prefers to grow in full sun. Now, why don't you be brave and let one or two plants go to seed so you have fresh seed for next season, because rocket self-seeds readily. Although sometimes seed is slow to germinate. Now, if you are having trouble getting started with rocket, first soak them in tepid water with a splash of your favourite seaweed solution. The seed should germinate in 5 to 7 days. Sow the seeds in the garden bed or in pots or troughs, as it's a shallow-rooted herb just like all salad vegetables. Keep the soil moist until seedlings emerge. The plants grow to about 40 centimetres high, so don't keep them too close together, especially if you live in a fairly humid area, because you might get fungal problems. Now, if you do get unseasonally warm days after sowing your rocket, keep up the watering, because evenly moist soil will help slow bolting. And if you don't water your rocket, well, you might get something that's a bit hot and unpleasant. Now, leaves gradually alter their appearance and become feathery, indicating that the plant is about to flower. Once the flowers appear, the growing season is over. Rocket, by the way, tolerates some frost but not harsh frost. Having said all that, rocket is one of those plants that's easy to grow, so suitable for all beginners gardeners of all ages to get people into gardening. Why is it good for you? Well, it's a rich source of certain phytochemicals thought to be important in preventing cancer cell growth. It's also a good source of folates, because 100 grams contains 24% of the daily allowance. Also has good levels of vitamin C, B complex and vitamin A. The same 100 grams of rocket will give you 90% of your vitamin K, which is linked to bone and brain health. And that was your Vegetable Heroes segment for today.
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1: It's time for the Garden Job segment on Real World Gardener. On the line, I've got Steve McLean all the way from Austria. How are you today, Steve?
3: Yeah, I'm really good, thanks, Marianne. How are you?
1: I'm great too. And now we can get on with the gardening question, which is, or the listener question, which is Lynn from Toowoomba. She's asked, should I be pruning my wisteria right now?
3: That's a great question from Lynn. And the short answer is yes, right now is exactly the right time. And I certainly know it's something I've got to do with my own as well when I get back home. Wisteria is one of those plants that rewards you when you understand how it works. It's a vigorous deciduous climber, if you're not familiar with it. And that means that it loses its leaves over winter. And when it's in full flower in spring, there really isn't much that can match it.
1: So those long cascading clusters of purple, mauve or white flowers, they're absolutely stunning, I got to say. But here's the thing, wisteria can also be a bit of a beast if you let it go. It's a strong grower and it needs regular pruning to keep it in check and importantly to encourage it to flower well.
3: Wisteria is actually pruned twice a year, something that many people don't realise, with the first cut happening in late summer around February, where what you're really doing is just shortening all the long, whippy new shoots back to about 5 or 6 leaves. And that's mainly about keeping the plant tidy and manageable.
1: The second cut, the important one, is right now in winter while the plant is dormant and leafless. And this is what Lynn is asking about. What you're doing in this winter prune is going back to the same shoots you cut in February and reducing them further, right back to just 2 or 3 buds from the main woody framework.
3: Sounds severe, but don't be nervous about it. Those short little stubby spurs are exactly where your flowers will come from in spring. So grab your secateurs, look for the long shoots coming off the main branches and cut them back to leave just 2 or 3 buds. And if you're not sure what you're looking at, the buds are those small, slightly swollen lumps sitting along the stem.
1: Get it done in the next weeks, Lynn, and you should have a lovely display to look forward to come in September. Oh, that was great. Anyway, let's go on to the horticultural term, which today is stamen. And if you've ever looked closely at a flower, and as gardeners, we tend to do that, hopefully not put our noses in there where it gets stung by a bee, you'll have noticed those slender little stalks rising up from the centre of the bloom. These are the stamens, and they're actually one of the most important parts of the flower.
3: The stamen's the male reproductive part of the flower, and each stamen consists of two parts, a thin stalk called the filament, and at the very top, a small capsule called the anther. The anther's that part of the stamen that releases pollen, that fine powdery substance that plays such a crucial role in plant reproduction.
1: Now, if you look at a rose or a camellia and peer into the centre, you'll see a whole cluster of them. In hibiscus flowers, the stamens are fused together into that distinctive central column, which is actually one of the defining features of the entire hibiscus family.
3: When it comes to releasing that pollen, stamens do it in a different way, depending on the flower. In many flowers, the anthers are positioned so that visiting insects brush against them and carry the pollen away, while in other plants, like grasses and some trees being good examples, the stamens are designed to release pollen freely into the air, where the wind takes it where it needs to go. You've probably noticed how some plants seem to almost dust your fingers with pollen when you touch them. That's the anthers doing exactly what they're meant to do.
1: Next time you're deadheading, pruning, or just stopping to smell the roses, take a closer look at the centre of the flower. Those little stalks are doing a lot of important work. And let's get on to the plant profile, which is today aloe species and their hybrids. So if you want to attract birds to your garden during winter, consider planting aloes.
3: They're not as prickly as cactus, although they do have spines on outer margins of their leaves for winter cheer. Many aloe species are in flower right now. So these tough plants are native to Arabia, Madagascar and Africa, with most species found in South Africa.
1: As succulents, which is what they are, they thrive in even the harshest summertime climates. A significant advantage for nectar feeding birds is that aloes flower throughout the winter.
3: Many people are familiar with the aloe vera, but in recent years an impressive range of cultivars has been developed. The Aloe Aloe breeding program now offers over 40 different cultivars, and there are many varieties to choose from, ranging in height from only 30 centimetres all the way through to 3 metres in red, yellow, cream and bicolour.
1: The benefits of having aloes in the garden is that they produce nectar and pollen, making them appealing not only to birds but also to butterflies, bees and other insects that are in search for food during the winter months. So they're also ideal plants for coastal areas as they tolerate salt-laden winds and poor soil. They're also a fire retardant.
3: And aloes are relatives of the red hot poker, which I'm very familiar with. I've got a few of them, or Nyphothea species. And they share some common characteristics. For example, the inflorescence or how the flowers are arranged on the stem. is a spike and the individual flowers are tubular. The inflorescence might be carried on a single stem or, as in the cultivar Moonglow, a branch stem. The leaves are always sword-shaped with a tooth margin and are carried in whorls.
1: Creating a garden suitable for growing aloes is relatively easy. All you need is good sunlight, well-drained soil with lots of organic matter, such as cow manure, and the trick is to find the right aloe to grow in the right environment.
3: Aloes don't like having wet feet, so keep that in mind. So with clay soil, the best option is to raise the height of the beds by adding sand and organic material. It doesn't have to be particularly deep because aloe roots remain quite close to the surface.
1: They're perfect plants for pots because they don't like a lot of water. If you grow them in terracotta pots in a freely draining potting mix, you can be enjoying them right up to the wet tropics. They're also fine for growing around swimming pools because they can tolerate some splashing and their roots won't affect the structure of the pool. Now, there you have it. So it's really drought-hardy aloes. I might have to consider them because I do have a part of the garden which needs a bit of plants which tolerate drought-type conditions.
3: I've actually got the red-hot poker in a few places around my garden, and it's a nice, quite subtle but nice show that they put on this time of year for in the garden.
1: Well, there we have it. That's it for the gardening jobs for the weekend. Enjoyed the chat, and it's been wonderful chatting with you all the way from Austria.
3: Yeah, thanks, Marianne. I certainly enjoyed it. Another couple of weeks here, and then it'll be back home to Australia. Looking forward to it.
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4: 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I'm your host, Ray Trevison from OTG Capital. 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And we also go around Australia on the Community Radio Network, complements the Community Broadcasting Association of Australia. This week, I'm really pleased to welcome a new person to the microphone and screen, and she is from MetLife, Lena Saliba. She is the Chief Marketing Person for Customer and Communications, and I've probably totally mucked up that title, but I know, Lena, you'll fix that up. And Lena, I'm really pleased to actually have MetLife on the show because I've met one of your corporate officers on many occasions, Nathan Rees, at our association, the Association of Independent Financial Professionals. It's such a mouthful, but Nathan is a regular there, and we've been talking about getting MetLife on the show for a long, long time. And one thing that really piqued my interest was this thing about menopause. So, ladies and gentlemen, Lena is here to talk to us today about a program and a pilot program that MetLife is running around menopause. So, Lena, welcome to Dollars and Making Sense.
5: Thank you so much, Ray. And we're really excited to have this opportunity to talk to you and you know, your listeners. It's a really, really exciting topic. So I'm glad you're interested in it. And you did actually get my title right. You nailed it. So well done. It is a mouthful. I might just talk a little bit, before I talk about what we've done, a little bit about my role at MetLife, because I realise, you know, not everybody knows who we are, but I get the joy of working on things that I really love. So my role covers things like obviously marketing. So what are we actually saying out in the market? But I also get to work on things like customer experience. So, you know, when people actually engage with us, how do we make sure it's a really good experience? And, you know, we do things like capture feedback. And so we're always looking at how can we make it better? We look at research, which is where this menopause piece really came from. It was, you know, the research we had been doing highlighted for us that there's something there, that there's a gap and we can actually do something about it. You know, I spend a lot of time thinking about, well, what are Australians actually, or, you know, working Australians, what's important to them and how do we help them create a secure future, not only from a financial perspective, but from a well-being perspective. So that's where menopause really played in. So that's a little bit about me and my role. You know, I'm going to assume you know a little bit about MetLife. We're a life insurer in Australia. We work predominantly with super funds. So, You might not even know that you're a MetLife customer because your Superfund partners with us and your life insurance is available through your Superfund. But we also work with, you know, brokers and employers and financial advisors in general. You know, even though you might not know us in Australia, you might know of MetLife Global, you know, especially with the World Cup at the moment. And, you know, our stadium being used in New York. But, you know, we've been around for a long, long time. And, you know, one of the unique things about us is I get the opportunity to work with my counterparts in other countries. So we leverage a lot of that capability globally. But we were first with the menopause research and this and the support.
4: And I guess I follow baseball quite a lot. I used to travel to the United States quite a lot, and MetLife is a very big brand, primarily in the United States. In the past, they've used Charlie Brown, I think it was, at one time. But anyway, MetLife Stadium is well known to people that follow various sporting codes in the United States. So I guess from that perspective, you don't have as much a retail look and feel, but as you rightly say, you are there in a big way in corporate Australia, primarily through superannuation. So ladies and gentlemen, MetLife, if you're not sure, MetLife.com, it's pretty easy. You can look at them in that regard. And the impacts of menopause on women's health and wealth is a MetLife 360 health article that is on your website as well, which I'm actually looking at right now. Now, one of the reasons why I wanted, Lena, you to come on the show and talk about this is that we have featured a lot of women's issues on Dollars and Making Sense. And the primary reason is you are 50% of the population, funnily enough, roughly in
5: this
4: country.
5: Thank goodness.
4: Thank goodness. But I guess when it comes to health and attention to health issues, you don't tend to get the right share of attention. And I have previously worked with women in highlighting the cause of endometriosis and breast cancer. And again, these are very common afflictions that women have to suffer. But because men are the still the dominating medical practitioners, they don't tend to get the kind of attention that they should. And in menopause, I guess it's one of those things that, having looked at the study, let's talk a little bit about that study first off, Lena. Why did you commission the study and what were the key takeaways?
5: Yeah, really, really good question. So, you know, we're not pretending or claiming to be the menopause experts. You know, there are many, many medical experts that understand that. But, you know, one of our goals as an organisation is to make sure that working Australians have the right level of insurance at their particular stage in life, but also that they're secure as they work towards their retirement. So we all know we have our superannuation, and that's meant to make sure that when we retire, we've got enough money to live comfortably, whatever that looks like. We do research every 2 years. We do the MetLife Employee Benefits Trends Study, so EBTS. And what we started to see through that, plus some other data, was that women had a smaller, and, you know, I'm generalising, women had a smaller bucket of money in their superannuation than, you know, males at roughly the same age. So we started to look a little bit deeper on why is that happening. Now, there's a number of reasons that would happen, but one of the key things we found was that the impact menopause was having on women meant that they actually left the workforce early, or they cut back their hours, or they didn't progress their career. And so we saw that they had less money. And so we thought, we've got to dig a little bit deeper. And so what does that look like? So we commissioned a specific piece of research, and we're proud to say it's one of the biggest pieces of research that's done in the life insurance industry around menopause. But we looked at, well, how do we actually get a good subset or a good view on what is actually happening? So we spoke to over 1,000 working Australians, and this included 382 women 40 and over. And 194 of those actually experienced perimenopause or menopause in the last 12 months. So that was part of our overall EBTS. Then we looked at some really in-depth interviews. And so we did 10 in-depth interviews with women aged between 44 and 58. And that gave us, I mean, you know, some of those stories were amazing. It was, I mean, as a woman, I had no idea that other women were actually experiencing this. some of the stories we heard were so horrific. Things like if a woman said, look, I'm really struggling, she would be told, well, just suck it up, love, and get on with it. And like, this is verbatim on what women were telling us.
4: Yeah.
5: And so when we did the in-depth interviews, we really thought that there was something to look at broader. So then we did another piece of research. We did an online survey that 1,000 women completed, and it reinforced the same thing, that women were experiencing this very challenging time in their life, and they weren't being supported in the workplace, and then they had to make decisions about their career, where if you fast forward meant that they had less money in their superannuation. So when it came time to retire, they didn't feel like they had the financial security that, you know, most men were feeling that they had. So it was very interesting to us as every time we went into the next layer of detail, we found out new things that surprised us. Personally, for me, made me a little bit sad, but really drove us to, well, what could we do in this space? Like, we're a life insurer, we work with super funds, we've got the opportunity to work with employers. How could we actually make a difference? So we used all of that data to build the offer in 360 Health.
4: So I guess from that perspective, your story's not new, because I've had a number of female professionals in the finance industry, financial planners, chartered accountants, and also counsellors, money counsellors, that have come on the show and talked about, unfortunately, not unique experiences that women face. And the gender gap, the super gender gap, is very real. And we've done a couple of shows recently because of the changes in what's going on with superannuation at this point in time. Okay, so Lena, one of the things that we've been doing on Dollars and Making Sense is featuring a number of female financial planners, chartered accountants, and similar professionals, money counsellors. And we've just recently done a couple of shows on the super pay gender gap. And, you know, many reasons have been brought forward, and stopping to have children is one of those. But one of the interesting things is that menopause and perimenopause did not come up necessarily as a major factor, but having a look at the study results, you'd have to say that that's not really the case, that actually there are some fairly large numbers that menopause impacts in this pay gender gap. Is that what you found in the study as well?
5: Yeah, you're absolutely spot on. And, you know, our goal has always been, you know, how do you keep, when we were thinking about this study, it was like, how do you keep women connected to work as long as they want to? So, you know, we're all going to make a choice based on what's right for us. But what we were looking at was some women actually didn't have that choice. They were forced out. So some of the data that we found was 1 in 3 women told us that they believe menopause impacted their overall career and earning capacity. So when you think about it that way, if it's impacting my earning capacity, then I've got less money going to my super. So just over 30% of women told us that that's what they felt had happened to them. Mm-hmm. You know, ABS data tells us that there's more women in the workforce than ever. That's fantastic. We all know that that's great, you know, from a diversity perspective. But we also look at, you know, women, we've seen an increase of women in leadership roles. So 42% of women between the age of 45 and 54 are starting to get to a leadership role. So that's when your earning capacity is increasing. But that's exactly the time where menopause or perimenopause starts to hit you. So what we heard from women was, I'm dealing with all these symptoms. I'm dealing with the brain fog. I'm dealing with the sweats. I'm dealing with all these other things, so I don't feel like I can perform. And so it's such a tricky situation. It's like, I'm getting to that point in my career where I'm progressing, which means I earn more, which means I have more in my super. I'm being hit with all these symptoms and I'm feeling like I can't do the job anymore. So women clearly told us that I started to doubt my own ability. I started to look at, well, maybe I'm not meant to do this job. It was just fascinating. So when we think of the gender pack, the gap, I think this has a lot to do with it, because we are contributing less. Women are saying that. Women also told us, I actually changed careers completely. I went from something that was paying a lot to something that was, because I just couldn't manage it. So I think all of these contribute.
4: 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Hi, and welcome back to Dollars and Making Sense, a weekly show about finance, money and investing. I'm your host, Ray Trevison. I'm really pleased to have a new speaker at the helm this week from MetLife. Her name is Lena Saliba, and she is the Chief Marketing and Customer Officer for MetLife. And for those of you that don't know who MetLife is a very, very large US life company. They have global exposure and here primarily in Australia. You may not necessarily see that brand around a lot, but they are big in the superannuation area in providing life insurance and general cover. And today we have Lena on talking about menopause. Now, why are we talking about menopause? We've had a lot of shows about pay gender gap here on Dollars and Making Sense because I'm a big champion for, you know, making sure that women and superannuation balances are balanced because, you know, we're all getting to that time when we need to be looking at this. And Lena, you were explaining before we went to the break that menopause and perimenopause ends up really putting a bit of a stifler on many women at very crucial points of their career development. And what kind of numbers did the study that MetLife conducted, what kind of numbers did it show was having an impact?
5: So we found that it was roughly, you know, an approximate $40,000 difference for women in their superannuation. So that's a significant amount of money that they don't have access to. So that was research that was completed by us, but also we used research, you know, ABS research, and ASPA had completed some research. So about $40,000.
4: Yeah, and it may sound a trivial amount, ladies and gentlemen, when you think about, you know, people branding around a number that, you know, for a couple to retire, they're going to need about $1.5-2 million. And again, depending on, you know, your level of comfort, that's always a very personal thing. $40,000 doesn't sound a lot. But if we keep on harping back to the whole aspect of superannuation and what Paul Keating said back in the day when, you know, he championed this, it's all about compounding, and $40,000 at a certain life stage can have a huge impact later on. Now, I want to move on a little bit, Lena. One of the things, I have very personal experience around this. My own wife went through early menopause brought on by bowel cancer and chemotherapy, radiotherapy that she ended up on HRT. And I've got to tell you, ladies and gentlemen, menopause is not a solitary experience. If the woman in that is going through this has a family around her, everybody gets impacted. Now, Lena, what were the kind of things that your research found in overall impact, not just personally, because that's obviously important, but people around, you know, what did you find in the study?
5: Yeah, well, I mean, you are spot on, you know, and I'm sorry your wife had to go through that. That doesn't sound good at all. But what we found is women told us it impacted every aspect of their life. So they told us it impacted their desire to socialise, their desire to actually go out. It impacted how they interacted with their family members, their partners, their children, whoever was in their family ecosystem. you know, I don't want to, it sounds a bit strong to say that it derailed things, but there was not one aspect of their life that didn't impact. And at the end of the day, they didn't know what to do about it. It actually felt like that they were it was out of control. And what was really interesting to me was some women said, I didn't even know what was happening. I actually thought I was going crazy. I thought I was losing my mind. And it's really confronting to see that, you know, we're all, you know, very educated and we've got access to this information, but women told us I had no idea. And then what made it even worse for me was some women said to us, I went to my GP and I actually felt gaslit. I felt like they didn't know. And, you know, described antidepressants, and so there was nobody who really understood what I was going through and help me through it.
4: And I got to tell you, the stories are consistent. And again, the reason I have female professionals coming on talking about this is because it's not just the lived experience, it's also that and naturally women feel far more empowered talking to other women about an issue that men can never possibly understand. And as a man, I watched my own wife go through it, but I couldn't comprehend what was going on. All I could do was be there and be as supportive as I possibly could. But one of the things that I want to talk about now is that as a result of the studies that you've done at MetLife, you've got a program called
5: menopause support.
4: 360 health, is it? 360 health.
5: Yep.
4: Okay, now there's a pilot program that MetLife's looking at around menopause and perimenopause. Can you tell the listeners a little bit about that pilot program?
5: Sure. We've actually rolled it out. It's you know, we piloted it just over 12 months ago and it's been really successful. But let me just take a step back. So 360 Health is a number of services and, you know, it's like nutritional services, exercise services. It's a bundle. We added menopause support to that bundle. And so menopause support is all about how do you provide access to a nurse who understands what menopause is to help me have a personalised conversation and provide me feedback or guidance on what can I do and what are my options. Now, we created this based on all of the research, and when we did the research, we actually asked women, well, what would you actually want in a service? What would that look like?
4: Are you telling me you actually listened to a customer?
5: Well, remember, I've got customer experience in my remember that. So yes, we did. So, you know, that's one thing I'm really proud of, that when we build any of these services, we always build them with the customer in mind, and we will ask. I might have a view, you might have a view, but we do ask, well, what do you actually think will work? Because, you know, I never want to build it and assume that they will come. So when we built this, we actually did look at, we even asked women, what do you want it to be called? Like, what should it be called? Because we're not replacing, you know, a GP or a specialist, but what do you actually want the service to be called? What one was menopause support. And so basically the way menopause support works is you engage through us digitally, you book an appointment with a nurse, and that nurse will just talk to you about what is happening with you. You know, they can't prescribe you medication, but they can guide you on who can you go and see and what questions should you be asking. And, you know, when we built this, I remember talking to a friend of mine, and she said to me, my doctor GP doesn't get it. So I go on Facebook, there's a group of women and they all advise me on what I should do. And it really, we started to hear that more and more often. And so we wanted to build something where, you know, we're not taking away from the conversation you can have with your girlfriends or with anyone else, but how do you talk to somebody who has the medical training to be able to provide some guidance and reassure you that you're not going crazy? This is completely normal, unfortunate, but normal.
4: Yeah, I guess one of the things that really stuck in my reading when I was doing background reading for this interview, I really liked reading about, and I'm quoting from your study results, people who take control of their health. Okay, now this is what really you're empowering women going through this to do, aren't you?
5: Absolutely. And, you know, I said earlier we want people to stay connected to work, but if I just elaborate on that, it's stay connected to work for as long as you want to. So, you know, we don't want women to feel like, well, I've got no decision, no choice. I'm going to have to leave the workforce because of my menopause or perimenopause symptoms. We just want to give them an option to make an informed decision, just like everybody else. We get to choose when we leave. So this service is really about empowering them to get the support they need so they can stay if they want to stay, they can leave if they want to leave, whatever works for them. And you know, that's the crux of the whole 360 program. But for this one, it is specifically for all the women who are going through that challenging time in their life. And actually, I should say, even though we're targeted women, what we have found, and it's interesting to hear your view of what you're going through with your wife, because what we found is there's some men who are using the service, and they're using it as a way to understand a little bit better what their partners are going through, or women in their lives, or people they work with, and to really get behind it and then think about, well, how can they support and what does it actually mean? So I've got to be honest, I didn't anticipate, that didn't come through in our research, but it's been a nice surprise that it has appealed to more than women going through it. I mean, we had, you know, one example that came to my mind, we had a gentleman user who actually used one of the other 360 services, got referred to this one and used the service. And the feedback he gave us was, I'm now understanding what's happening in my home, why this is, you know, the impact it's having on me, my children, and what my wife is going through. And I mean, that makes me feel good because I think we've actually provided something that makes a difference to people's lives. So I'm excited by that and I'm really proud of it.
4: I think you should be too, because I think one of the biggest lessons that many men can take on board is simply listening, you know, being a better listener and understanding, not necessarily having men can never empathize what it's like to go through menopause or, you know, periods or anything like that, because we're not women. But I think being able to listen very carefully and also, for example, be part of a program that then enables information and empowerment, I think is very, very valuable. Now, as we wrap up the show, one of the things I wanted to do is maybe talk about some key takeaways and where would listeners go to get more information?
5: Absolutely. If you go to metlife.com 360 health, you'll find details of the menopause service and our research. To be able to access the menopause support, you do need to be a client of MetLife. So you could be with us through a super fund. Although if a family member is a customer of MetLife, you also get access to the services. So we've extended 360 to beyond just our own customers.
4: So I guess the first question, though, is to actually ask the question.
5: Absolutely. Absolutely.
4: Yeah, I must say, Lena, today, like always, it's been a real revelation for me. The thing I love about doing this radio show is I keep learning. Every day I wake up, I learn something new. And I guess the other factor that you have a cross-intersection of paths is that around perimenopause and menopause, a lot of women are going through very stressful times in marriages. It also happens to be around peak time when they get divorced and kids are leaving home and a
5: yes.
4: whole bunch of stuff is happening. I've had many discussions with many women on this radio show over the past 3 or 4 years, and it's a confluence of events that's like, wow, there's a lot going on. Lena, thank you for being on the show. I know we're going to have you back on very shortly to talk about some other aspects of MetLife, but I think it's been really informative, and thank you for being part of Dollars and Making Sense.
5: Thank you so much for the opportunity, Ray. I appreciate it. And I should qualify, because we talked about that we're a global organisation. It's metlife.com.au. I missed that. Just in case somebody, you know, we are global, but yes, if you go to the AU one, that's where the information will be. But thank you for the opportunity. I've really enjoyed the conversation.
4: Thank you. And until next time, it's adios.

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1: Do I know you?
0: Still haven't got around to doing it. Phone, please.
1: Okay.
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1: Okay.
0: It is that button there.
1: Oh, wow. Thanks.
0: No worries. 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

0: health?
1: In general, spirituality is important in our daily lives, more from the point of view of we are not just merely a body, like in a like a jumpsuit going through life. Every day we go through life, we interact with nature, we interact with our, you know, our home, our family, our loved ones, and there's a lot of proof now that there are spiritual connections even from the heart. So, you know, a lot of the research suggests we are mind, body and spirit, not merely just a mind, like a head on a stick kind of thing, or just a body traipsing through the world.
0: Yeah, absolutely. So, I mean, we can talk more about that if you'd like. So what's some of the sort of evidence that you'd point to for, you know, this spiritual component that we have?
1: Yeah, so there's a lot of new researchers and people, particularly over the last 10, 15, 20 years, that have come forward about this. So there's people like Dr. Joe Dispenza, Dr. John DeMartini. I don't know if you know the work of Dr. Emoto. There's the work of the HeartMath Institute. I kind of draw from those kinds of researchers for my discussions around where spirituality meets science. Yeah.
0: Okay. So what are some of the specific, you know, findings that these people have found?
1: Well, that we are what we think, and that whatever we think, we can then therefore create. And Dr. Emoto's work is pivotal around that. So he did experiments with water, and humans are 80% water, or just fluid, you know. But in terms of then, if we use that scientific principle, if we are 80% fluid and water molecules, then whatever we say to ourselves, we become.
0: Okay.
1: It's pretty deep, that.
0: I understand the concept, but what makes him believe that?
1: He's done experiments with water, and by talking to water, so water molecules change. If you say, I love you, to the water does more amazing things with its molecules. He did it with snow drops. He did it with running water. He did it with, like, so put it under the microscope. And if you say, I hate you, water, or I, you know, or something negative, it changes and it becomes more, I guess you could say, it doesn't flow as well. So, you know, water flowing in a stream, it flows better if we speak to it. This is weird, wacky stuff, but he did all of this in test tubes and on petri dishes as well.
0: So what are some signs that a person may be spiritually disconnected or struggling?
1: When they say they are stuck, when we're stuck in our lives, that's usually connected to an inability to connect spiritually to ourselves.
0: Okay.
1: Does that make sense?
0: Yeah, absolutely. So people describing their, you know, frame of mind or their you know, their life as being stuck.
1: Yes.
0: Okay. And how do you distinguish spirituality from mental health, and where do they overlap?
1: Okay, so this is an interesting question, and even goes back to what is counselling, what is psychotherapy, what is mental health. So I can describe those. I'm lucky that I've been around in my field for around 25 years now, that... I was trained differently to modern counsellors and psychotherapists and psychologists, where a lot of it focuses on the science too much, whereas I was trained more holistically back then. And so it gets down to, I mean, bottom line is, what is psychotherapy? Psychotherapy, I was trained originally in that practice, and psychotherapy tends to be more long-term, and working on changing the psyche. That's part of the, if we break down the word psychotherapy, there's the first bit which is related to the psyche. The psyche links to the soul. It's the Greek terminology is psyche equals soul.

0: Interesting.
1: That's why psychics call themselves psychics, because they're looking into your soul. Okay? And so so I see my work is soul work with other humans. It's not merely just that I've got someone in front of me who needs help with a problem. It's what is the problem?
0: Yeah.
1: And the problem, I was advised when I was trained, the problem is never the problem. It's how we perceive the problem that often is the problem.
0: Yeah, I think that's a valuable lesson.
1: Yeah, and so, if we go back to psychotherapy, so what is psychotherapy? Psychotherapy, according to etymological terminology back to the Greeks, it actually means soul healing. What does psychology mean? Soul thinking. There's a big difference between those two origins of the words.
0: Okay, interesting.
1: And so this is kind of why I wanted to get back to, because this is how I was originally trained, to break down the words to actually know what service I'm actually offering the world and why I don't want to be a psychologist under Medicare. So I don't get Medicare, and I purposely don't get Medicare. Otherwise, I'm boxed in and I'm stuck. And if I'm stuck, then I can't produce mind, body, spirit healing with my clients.
0: Absolutely. No, that's totally fair. And so what would you recommend to someone who is struggling to find purpose in their life?
1: Purpose itself is about what you want to do with your life that's meaningful. So purpose always links to meaning. And most people, if they're heading towards a therapist, psychologist, anyone to turn to, their research is clear. Subconsciously, someone usually is questioning the meaning of their life.
0: Right, okay.
1: So most people don't even know, oh, why am I actually going to that psychologist, or why am I going to that therapist? Well, it's usually because you're questioning the meaning in your life, but you're not even aware of that. That's the underlying driver of why you might actually be seeking therapy. And usually someone suicidal is questioning the meaning of their life, and they feel like their life is meaningless.
0: Okay.
1: This is really deep stuff. It's the stuff that we don't talk about as a society, but it's also the stuff that actually is either a driver or what's called a stuck point or a counterpoint. So we're either the driver of our lives or we're the passenger. And so we need to decide, are we driving or are we being the passenger?
0: Right, so it's basically a state of being a passenger, so to speak, is the idea of struggling to find purpose and not maybe taking conscious control of your life. Is that
1: exactly? But things like, and I want to go there. Things like COVID helped us all be passengers,
0: right?
1: And so we have to learn how to have self leadership again. Self leadership is very, very different to turning to our government, the governments of the world, or someone in local community who might be a leader. It's very different to that. Self-leadership means that you are choosing your decision in the way that you see fit at all times. Mm. Obviously, modern life doesn't always allow us for that. And so I say the answers to these questions as no judgment of anyone, but this is what the research suggests.
0: Okay. And I'm just curious, you've mentioned a couple of societal phenomena, let's say.
1: Yep.
0: Where do things like, the work-life balance or lack thereof, and people's attitudes towards success, their attitude towards, status and that sort of thing. Where does all that fit in today's society with our spiritual health and with these things that we're discussing?
1: So if we are turning to a doctor for our health at all times, we are not self-leading our own health journey. just as an example. This is what the research suggests in the spiritual traditions.
0: Okay. Would you mind explaining that a little bit further?
1: Yeah, using that as one example. Okay. Right. So, you've got a cold or a flu. Oh, you have to go to the doctor for that. But societies in the past would write it out at home. I'm not saying for a second we shouldn't go to the doctor now, and that there are good medications and the like, but that all medications stop us from connecting to our psyche.
0: Okay, all medications?
1: All medications. This is controversial, I know.
0: Okay, so are you suggesting that we don't take medication?
1: No, not for a second.
0: Okay, so it's a trade-off of physical and spiritual wellness in that sense.
1: 100%. You take the medication, you're going to be less spiritual. You take the medication, you might need it just to survive. That you need to know you might continue to be stuck and be putting band-aids on your problems that actually have deeper roots.
0: Okay. What if, say, hypothetically, yeah. You know... Because we've been talking about how spirituality is closely linked with you know, mental health. I mean,
1: yep.
0: You know, your approach is obviously different to sort of the conventional approach.
1: Yep.
0: But I'm just wondering, like, say, for instance, someone was prescribed a medication, and this is purely a hypothetical, not even particularly realistic, but say it only had benefits for their thinking. They had zero side effects. And it only had a benefit for their thinking and their frame of mind. Do you still think that that is not worthwhile because they're getting their mental wellness from a medication? Is that what the idea is here, or is it something different?
1: Yes, that's probably what I'm saying, but I'm not saying for a second that, you know, if someone's suicidal or if they need it for now, but... I'm hearing regularly about GPs prescribing antidepressants when someone's grieving. That's really not good.
0: Right, yeah? Right.
1: So if someone is grieving a lost loved one and you put a band-aid on that, you don't allow people to have sorrow.
0: Mm.
1: Okay, we're not talking about sorrow. It's not just grief and it's not just mourning. It's actually sorrow.
0: Yep.
1: And so if we're not allowing sorrow, we're slipping band-aids on that, and the research is clear from Brené Brown's work that when we forebode joy and we also slap, like, medications on capacity to feel, we limit joy and we limit our capacity to have sadness too. So we're limiting our emotional range.
0: Okay. I mean, yeah, that seems fair enough, honestly. Basically, essentially the concept here is to avoid medication unless it's entirely necessary another approach or any other approach isn't particularly feasible.
1: Yes, absolutely. So it's not for a second am I saying don't go to your doctor, because I think that's really important. We have to go to doctors when we need it and allow, you know, broken arm, you know, car accidents, those kind of things. But I think we're going to medication first too frequently, and it's affecting all of our psyches.
0: Yeah, I think that that's... I think that you might be onto something there. I think that, I do definitely... Yeah, I mean, I think that there's, you know, benefit to modern medicine, but I think that the things that you've said definitely have some truth to them, and that, you know, we do use medicine sometimes as... like a crutch almost, when we might not necessarily need it. So, yeah, that's absolutely fair enough.
1: Just using as an example, if cavemen and people before the 20th century could survive without medication, why do we need it all the time? These are the kind of questions I ask myself and sometimes we talk about in therapy with my clients, I'm not talking about being dangerous. I'm not talking about not doing the right thing. I'm talking about challenge the status quo sometimes in your thinking, and then you will then get leadership and self-leadership over your own life.
0: Yeah, absolutely. No, I think that it's important to be flexible in your thinking, and that, you know, science can... I mean, I think that science is very important as well. But I think that, you know, there are different approaches for different people, and people are going to figure out that, you know, and the more that you explore things and different ways of thinking and that sort of thing, the more that you can make your own informed opinion. So I do think that's important.
1: Exactly.
0: You're listening to Wellbeing. My guest today is Renee McDonald, a counsellor, psychotherapist and coach. How does a person's sense of meaning influence their well-being?
1: Yeah, this is a really good question. I like your question here. If we go to the research of the existential psychotherapist, there's a lot of research in this area. So your sense of meaning links deeply with your sense of purpose and your sense of passion about your life. You're going to be happier if you have a sense of meaning and a sense of purpose, and they go hand in hand. So I'll just give you an example.
0: Yeah.
1: So the person who might lose their loved one, and, you know, I helped people in my earlier career with this. Some of them lost loved ones through, road accidents and the like. And then they join, a road accident support group, but then start their own podcasts or other things like this. A lot of people do this kind of stuff now. It's that you're using some kind of a pain situation or painful situation that you've had in your life, grief, loss, trauma, whatever it is, and then you're making it mean something both to you and others. And I think that when we do that as humans, we connect better to other humans when we've got this sense of meaning.
0: Absolutely. So in terms of how that meaning fits in with, you know, well-being as a whole and that sort of thing, how does that sort of tie into...
1: I want to break it down to a number of different things, because I've done a degree in coaching as well as counselling and psychotherapy.
0: Yep.
1: So I can talk about the life coaching angle of this, and I think it's important.
0: Sure. Yeah, absolutely.
1: So the life coaching angle, and anyone of your listeners can look into this and help themselves like straight away, is look at the life wheel. So there's something called the life wheel, and you can just look it up online or Google in your images area and print out the life wheel. It's proven through research. If you have the life wheel in front of you and you keep up just looking at that life wheel and assessing your day-to-day life based on the life wheel, you will have a better life. So we've got about 7 or 8, sometimes 10, if different areas of our life. So that's spiritual life, that's physical life, that's community life, it's relationships, it's fitness, finance, those kind of areas, yeah? And so the more balanced, so it's not just about life and work balance, it's actually about holistic balance that creates better meaning and also substance and depth of character in your life.
0: Okay. I've actually never heard of this life wheel. I'm just having a look at it now. So I can see that there's 8 dimensions by the looks of things, and there's, a sort of scale of 1 to 10.
1: Yep.
0: How do we evaluate our, like, where do we put things on this wheel, and how do we evaluate what's going on in our lives, and where should we be optimally on these things in terms of 1 to 10?
1: Great questions. But say, for example, if you have terrible relationships with your family, then you might be somewhere between a 1 and a 4 in family. Just as a side note, there's a lot of different life wheels on the internet. So some of them have 7, some have 8, some have 10.
0: Oh, okay.
1: So, and some of them separate social with family. Because I've done a bit of the research in this. So what I would say is you want to be over a 5 in all of the areas of your life. That's the ideal.
0: Right. So clearly this is a self-reflection tool. But how do we make that judgment about where we are? Are there indicators in these domains, is it just a feeling-based thing?
1: It's a bit of both. So you can do it by your own almost personal research and experimentation on yourself. So, for example, if you know, most people know this about themselves, you know you're not exercising enough. You might be only a 1 or 2 in your physical fitness area,
0: Mm-hmm.
1: But if you're training 3 or 4 times a week, you might be more like a 6 or a 7 or an 8, depending on how hard you train.
0: Yep.
1: You're effectively giving yourself a score, of course, and so it's not an exact science. But most people know, oh, yeah, in my work I might be a 9 or a 10, but then in my fitness area I might only be a 5 or a 6. But that's still okay. You have more balance in your life if you're a 5 or more in all of those areas than if you're like a nothing, a 0 to 4. But it's more about your sense of connection with all those different areas of your life as well.
0: Yeah, absolutely. I think it seems like a useful tool. It's kind of, I think anything that involves self-reflection is yeah. beneficial, and like, you know, staying in touch with yourself and that sort of thing. To me, it seems like almost a journal without the elaboration and you know, wordy depth that is, which can be challenging for some people. Like I'm not. I don't journal a lot because of, you know, for that very reason. So it does seem like a good tool in that regard.
1: Yes. Yeah, so a lot of life coaches use this tool, and I use it when I do coaching, whether it's whether I do business coaching with other practitioners, which I do as well, or whether I do life coaching with someone coming to me for life coaching, or even some of my therapy clients, I use it as well. It's a good tool for anyone to use, and so your listeners can do this and not necessarily have to pay a life coach like hundreds of dollars, you know, just for the privilege of getting this tool. But if you feel like you can't keep track, that's when to seek out therapy or a coach. Because what it also can do when you go to see a coach or a therapist, you can then use this tool as a marker about, okay, I'm not doing so well in these areas, I need to work on this. And sometimes it's about having an accountability partner, and good therapists and good coaches can be that accountability partner to say, okay, how are you going with your family at the moment? What would you like to keep working on? How are you going in regards to your fitness? How are you going in regards to your finances? So it's not only self-reflection in the kind of therapy and coaching environment, it can be used as an accountability, almost like a marker tool.
0: Yeah, yeah, absolutely. No, it's fantastic. I just want to learn a little bit more about life coaching. It's not something that I'm particularly familiar with. So what is the role of a life coach in someone's life?
1: Yeah, great question. Life coaching is different to therapy in that life coaches are actually meant to get you results. Therapists don't actually have to get you a result at all.
0: Right, so what kind of results are people looking for when they go to a life coach?
1: So I guess I'm even using that as an example before when we were talking about the life wheel, yeah?
0: Mm-hmm.
1: And that I then have strategies immediately that I can then say, let's look at this, and then we shine a light on things more in life coaching. So usually someone coming to a life coach has to not be in active trauma or active grief or active DV.
0: Right, okay.
1: So you usually find someone coming to a life coach should or is best to not be in a really traumatic situation in their life.
0: Okay. So it's about, rather than fixing an underlying mental health issue, it's more about helping someone who is already in a good place to truly like flourish and you know, achieve their goals are. Does life coaching work, does it focus on more the short term, say within, you know, the next 5 years, or is it, you know, is it more about, you know, looking further than that into the future?
1: Oh, it can be any or all of the above, but usually life coaching is about present and future more than the past.
0: Okay. Interesting.
1: Yeah. Therapy will look at the past in order to get you a better present. Life coaching usually looks at the present and moving you into the future.
0: Yeah, okay. What daily practices do you find most effective for nurturing spiritual well-being?
1: Yeah, I have a daily practice of... It's like a spiritual intention setting and meditation that I do every day.
0: So mindfulness type practices?
1: It's probably something way beyond what you would consider normal mindfulness.
0: Okay. So what exactly are you referring to when you talk about meditation?
1: Okay. So in the yogic tradition and even in the Christian tradition, there's a lot of knowledge about in the kind of these kind of large religious movements. They regularly talk about meditation in kind of, you know, both Christianity, Buddhism. It can go even well beyond just the standard.
2: Hi there, and welcome back to Fourth Estate, the show where we talk media, politics, and everything else in between. From Gadigal Land, Sydney, I'm Tina Quinn. Well, it's been 30 years since Pauline Hanson first burst onto the national stage and exposed a fault line in Australian politics, which many believed had been ignored for far too long. She was initially dismissed as a fringe figure, ridiculed for her lack of policy detail, subjected to some of the most memorable interviews in Australian television history. But this week, Hanson delivered her first national press club address, as new polling suggests that her party, One Nation, is enjoying its strongest political moment in years. According to the latest Resolve Political Monitor published by the Sydney Morning Herald, Hanson now leads Anthony Albanese and Angus Taylor as preferred Prime Minister among surveyed voters, while One Nation has overtaken Labor on the primary vote. For many journalists, the question is no longer whether Hanson should be taken seriously. It's how she should be covered. 3 decades after first entering federal parliament, she remains one of the most divisive and consequential figures in Australian politics. She's been dismissed, ridiculed, underestimated, and written off more times than most politicians survive. Yet, here we are again. So, what explains her enduring appeal? How did she perform before the nation's political press corps? And has the media become any better at covering Pauline Hanson than it was 30 years ago? Today, we'll take you inside the National Press Club, hear from journalists who were in the room, and revisit some of the defining moments in Hanson's relationship with the Australian media. First, to help us unpack what happened at the National Press Club, we're first going to hear from Charlie Lewis, reporter at large for Crikey and the co-host of Spin Cycle on Triple R in Melbourne. He was in the room for Pauline Hanson's address and, unlike many of the reporters covering federal politics day in and day out, came to the event as, I guess, something of an outsider to the Canberra Press Gallery. He joins us now. Hi, Charlie.
3: Hi, Tina. Thanks for having me.
2: Well, it wasn't only Pauline Hanson's first appearance at the National Press Club. It was also your first time covering it. What did you make of it?
3: Yeah, and I have to say, I don't think I would recommend to my past self this as a first experience of the National Press Club. I think I would have liked to have known my way around a little bit better for an event of this sort. I mean, I heard from attendees there that it had never been quite like this prior in terms of the turnout. It was, I think, more or less packed. There was much more security. The front entrance of the National Press Club's headquarters were kind of fenced off with temporary fencing, and there was lots of security around. So we were all kind of directed in via the back. I think what was very, very clear going into it was that there had been quite a conscious decision that most of the people asking questions had sort of made a mental note, I am not going to be the person who asks the question that makes her storm out of this room.
2: Charlie Lewis there from Crikey. Now to get to the view from the heart of the Canberra Press Gallery, we're joined by Nine's political editor, Charles Croucher, who spent years covering federal politics and was also in the room for Pauline Hanson's National Press Club address.
4: The fact that she went to the press club and waded into waters that she doesn't usually wade into, and in front of a national audience, spent the better part of 50 minutes outlining, let's be honest, a vibe, more than actual policy, better informs the voters. These are people that perhaps haven't seen Pauline Hanson speak at length. I'm sure that any time we see more of our politicians doing more things that are outside their normal field, I think it means more informed voters. I think anyone who watched that speech has come out with a better formed opinion of Pauline Hanson than they went into it.
2: Charles Croucher, Nine's political editor, speaking with me there. Well, Pauline Hanson's National Press Club address may have been one of the biggest political media events of the year, but the questions that it raises are hardly new. In the aftermath of Hanson's maiden speech to Parliament in 1996, the Sydney Morning Herald's then political editor, Jeff Kitney, wrote, "Hanson's politics may not be mainstream, but she represents an undercurrent which is running strong and becoming more visible. Three decades later, that undercurrent appears stronger than ever. So how did journalists cover Hanson when she first emerged? What did they get right? What did they get wrong? And has the media learned anything in the intervening 30 years? Before we bring in our panel, let's revisit some of those defining moments.
5: Spend a little time dogging the heels of Pauline Hanson and her high-pressure entourage, and you begin to ask yourself what country you're in. She's not only changed the political landscape, she's made it unstable.
6: Pauline Hanson was never expected to win a seat in federal parliament. As soon as she opened her mouth to tell Australians that Aborigines were getting a free ride on the taxpayers' back, well, the Liberal Party dropped her like a hot potato.
7: It's an old truism that there's no such thing as bad publicity. And it's rarely been more true than in the rise of Pauline Hanson and One Nation.
8: Good afternoon, everyone. Ladies and gentlemen of the press.
9: A year on from last year's violence, if anything, the media pack's hostility to Pauline Hanson and what it believes she represents has hardened. So much so that at this press conference to launch her immigration policy last week, the hatred in the room borne towards the independent member for Oxley from many here was palpable. For early on in Hanson's political career, when she rose to make her maiden speech to Parliament, we also tried to ignore her without success. While her speech received very limited coverage on mainstream radio and the next day's papers, one grab in particular seized the imagination of thousands of callers to tabloid talkback radio that evening and the next day.
10: I believe we are in danger of being swamped by Asians.
6: There are 866,224 Asian-born Australians out of a population of over 18 million. Now, is that in danger of being swamped?
10: I don't believe those figures.
6: Well, these are from the Department of Immigration.
10: As far as I'm concerned, they're book figures. I don't believe those figures.
11: Well, Pauline Hanson, welcome to Late Line.
10: Thank you.
12: Asians make up less than 5% of our population. Now, how can that amount to us being swamped?
10: Because I don't believe that those figures are the true figures.
12: Well, hang on just a moment. We don't engage in fantasy on this program. I haven't made that up. Now, that is a figure. You've just quoted figures that have gone to the Immigration Department. They are Immigration Department figures. They are Bureau of Stats figures. Okay?
13: Are you xenophobic? Please explain.
10: So if you go to Cabramatta, there is street signs up in their own language. They speak their own language. It is like a nation within a nation. I feel a foreigner within my own country, and I don't feel, as many Australians out there, that this is right.
14: I find this very hard because I have to sort of clarify all my what I think and how I feel about things.
6: Precisely. Precisely, because you are a federal politician. We're not just sitting around in a pub talking about things. You're a federal politician. You're standing up in federal parliament making these statements.
9: John Pasquarelli was Pauline Hanson's advisor until a falling out last year. He accuses the media of trying to destroy Hanson, not just because of what she says, but because we and the political establishment are elitist snobs who hate the sort of person that she is.
11: What of his last point where he says you have no answers, the Hanson cure would be worse than the disease?
10: Well, I totally disagree with that I have no answers to it.
2: To help us understand how the media covered Pauline Hanson the first time around and whether much has indeed changed, we're joined by three journalists with a unique perspective. David Laser secured one of the first substantial interviews Hanson ever gave and wrote the landmark Good Weekend profile, Pauline Hanson's Bitter Harvest. David, welcome back to Fourth Estate. Good to have you here.
15: Thanks, Tina.
2: Margot Kingston literally wrote the book on Hanson and One Nation, documenting the tumultuous 1998 election campaign and the complicated relationship between Hanson, her supporters and the media. Margot, a warm welcome to Fourth Estate. Thanks for being with us.
16: Everything old is new again.
2: It would seem so. And Raph Epstein has spent three decades covering Australian politics and public life, reporting from everywhere from suburban Melbourne to East Timor, the Balkans and the Vatican. He also covered the 1998 federal election, which saw Pauline Hanson lose the federal seat of Oxley. He's now the host of Mornings on ABC Radio Melbourne. Raph, thanks so much for being with us in Fourth Estate.
17: Mark goes, right, you could run every single part of that archive tape today and it all fits perfectly. It's amazing.
2: It is remarkable. That's the thing that was really, you know, when I'm listening back to a lot of that and looking at all the old footage and all the old interviews, I couldn't get over the fact that nothing's changed. Plus c'est changé, like everything has stayed the same. David?
18: Nothing's changed. You've got to be joking, Tina.
2: What do you think she's
18: got? She's got Australia's richest woman backing her to the hilt. Everything has changed. She's now, according to the polls, Australia's preferred prime minister. She is One Nation is Australia's most popular party. The Liberal and National parties are collapsing as we speak. Gina Rinehart and her rich mining friends are completely reinventing the party. It's very, very different, Tina.
2: David, when Pauline Hanson first emerged in 1996, most journalists initially assumed she was just a political curiosity. At what point did you realise that she was something more significant? I mean, you got the first interview with her, Ann Summers commissioned you to write it. Did you realise then how significant this was?
15: I thought this was she was a passing phenomenon. I mean, I did think that she spoke to aspects of Australia that, looking back on that story from 30 years ago, I don't think I explored enough. I mean, I think Pauline represents a lot of things in Australia that we might not like to accept. I think Margot's right that things have changed enormously, but the things that haven't changed is that what Pauline says about Australia is that in the land of the migrant is on the nose. A country that, you know, you were a Yid or you were a Tyke or you were a Refo or you were a Chink. I mean, all of the terrible terms that we used for immigrants. And, yeah, no, I'm being a bit long-winded here, but I didn't see it lasting for 30 years. I thought she was a kind of flaming meteor that would just sort of burn out.
2: Right.
15: Partly because I think that we're part of the problem.
2: Mm.
15: Well, I'll speak for myself. I was part of the problem. I didn't recognise how much she spoke to the discontent.
2: Margot, do you think, I mean, you've written that the media repeatedly underestimated Hanson. What do you think it was that journalists, even back then, were really missing?
18: After there was a poll mid-Queensland campaign that said she was going to win quite a few seats in 98, right?
2: Mm.
18: Me and Helen McCabe from the telly were the only press gallery journalists to go on her 98 campaign. Now, she wasn't as powerful, and she won 11 seats in Queensland, I mean, you know, but by the time of the election she was still, you know, in there, and we tried accountability. And what she did is she just sort of contracted out her policy formation to the mad right, right? So the first thing she does is she walks in and says, oh, I'm doing easy tax, a 2% tax every time of change of ownership. And Lisa Miller of the ABC said, doesn't that mean small businesses will go out of business and vertically integrated big businesses will take over? And she ran away and we were told not to ask about detail. And that was when she collapsed, really. David Oldfield decided that we were the problem, right? We were the problem. But we were trying to do our job.
2: Mm.
18: Now, I have a theory about why she's come back.
19: Oh, can I interrupt? I don't know your theory. I just want to dive in, Tina, only because I want to give you what I thought was going on. One of the reasons Hanson has so much power now and had potency then, we were watching the end of the sort of Canberra consensus model, the whole smart blokes in ties, everybody agrees. We're actually watching the beginning of the disintegration that we are now all living through. And one of the reasons so much charge and energy was underneath Hanson's campaign is you can point out flaws in a lot of her policies, and she's tapping into some of the anger that we're all much more aware of that disenchantment now, but she was tapping back into it in 1996.
2: And Oldfield,
18: right.
2: And it should be said that David Oldfield, just for listeners, David Oldfield ran her campaign back then, and he was able to obviously tap into the fact that
20: you know, when she was tested on things, and she clearly, like, as you pointed out, Margot, you know, we were told to stay away from sort of asking her about policy or any sort of depth or detail. David, did you find that back in 1996, you know, the profile that you wrote, I mean, it was so brilliantly written, and you went and you spent time in Ipswich, and you were able to examine the sort of economic and social upheaval that surrounded Hanson, and, you know, examine Hanson herself. You got blowback at the time for being seen as somewhat elitist, right? By some of the, you know, some of the critics at that piece.
15: Yeah, well, Good Weekend was flooded with letters objecting to aspects of the story, that I was condescending, or that I made a comment in the piece about how at that time I wasn't eating meat, and I said that I'm sorry she pulled out the chops from the fridge, and I said, oh, look, I'm sorry I don't eat meat. It was a sort of last minute come for dinner kind of thing, because we only met that afternoon. And then she offered me a spumante or a Bundy, I mentioned that in the article, and people thought, no, you're being elitist. I wasn't sneering at the frozen peas and carrots and the sausages. I was just saying this is what happened actually in her kitchen. I mean, there's a lot more that happened in her kitchen that I didn't report, which was, you know, just how she spoke to her son, you know, how she'd left her daughter stranded at the gate as we arrived, you know, sort of 600 metres from the house, and her daughter Lise screaming after her, Mum, wait for me, and Pauline just sort of hurtling towards the house, and as I say, leaving Lise standing in the... Lee apparently works for her now.
20: Yes, as was pointed out yesterday at the press club by Sarah Martin.
15: You know, I thought, here is a woman that is pig ignorant, but she's got rat cunning. Like, there was absolutely no doubt that she was tapping into something, and I underestimated. The media and the major political parties were all saying that everybody denounced her, but of course that's why she's never gone away, because a bit like she's just this outlier.
18: I think she might have suspected that you were an elitist. I mean, I remember your piece. I sort of thought, Jesus, you know, you made a point that she's got instant international roast. That's what we had when we were kids. But then I'm a Queenslander. During that 98 campaign, she was completely freaked out by the media attention. It took her away from her people. Like, we were all crowded in and people went away.
20: Which actually kind of suggests to me that she, and that's, again, where people often talk about her authenticity, is that is, I mean, she is really authentically herself, right? I mean,
19: she's real. Yeah. She's real. She is authentic. Can I add something to
20: it
19: as well? One thing we haven't addressed, I don't know if I'm jumping forward, but don't underestimate the number of Indian migrants who ring my radio station and have rung my radio station. And they love it, where there is something deep and subterranean. It is the case. You can accuse One Nation and their policies and Pauline Hanson of using language that is prejudicial, that makes people feel like they are not safe. At the same time, what she's talking about and what she's addressing cuts across race. It is about the newest arrival. And, you know, you can
18: always
19: whip out the criticism that the oldest form of prejudice is to criticise the newest arrival, and it is about that, but it's an issue that cuts across class. Everything that we do and are part of, I don't include Tina, but us oldies, you know, the media that we contributed to that doesn't serve people's needs. Every time I read a Canberra Press Gallery story, I don't understand it. Like, I don't understand it. And I'm the one who interviews the Prime Minister about this stuff. This is, you know, there's a media that feeds and he's only there for other journalists and is there for other media and only doesn't want to make any value judgments, only wants to report on both sides. And everyone's pissed off with that. Everyone is left behind by that. Margot's right that there's these new forces beneath her. And of course, like other politicians, she rides issues. She is surfing the wave of the outrage and the upset of the Bondi massacre. All of those things can be true. That's why the One Nation phenomenon is so confusing. There's a deep well of anger. She's far more real and has an ability to cut through and connect to many more politicians than everyone else. Her ability to connect and cut through goes deeper. It's about the tectonic forces that are reshaping the way the world works and the way the media works. And it's the same stuff that's fueling Farage and Trump, and she was onto it early.
20: When you talk about the fact that, you know, when you read a piece from the Press Gallery in Canberra and you don't understand it yourself, do you, especially after having watched yesterday's appearance at the Press Club, did you kind of watch it and go, what is happening here? What is this going to, is this really going to cut through with voters? Is this, you know, she was able to sort of run rampant, go unchecked with all these stats and unchecked claims that she was making about nearly every issue that you can think of, climate change to issues around transgender people, minorities, all of this sort of stuff. This was all allowed to go unchecked, and she got a pretty fairly easy ride from the Press Gallery, which seems to increasingly, has it become a bit of an echo chamber of itself? Are they writing for each other, do you think?
19: They're definitely writing for each other. I agree vehemently and I disagree vehemently with some of what you said. Firstly, I don't think the run that she got at the National Press Club is too significantly different to what anyone else has received. Sometimes people get a rough ride, sometimes people get a softer ride. In the minds of a lot of people at the Press Gallery yesterday was the Maxine McHugh interview that you played. I vividly remember watching that in the newsroom. I remember watching that, and I remember the feeling after that interview was, she picked lots of holes in her policies. Surely the air is going to come out of the One Nation balloon a bit. Pauline Hanson is not speaking to that audience. Donald Trump's not speaking to that audience, right? It's a clash of cultures. When you say, does the Press Gallery talk to each other? There is something about the hot house of Parliament that means that a lot of the politicians in the building and a lot of the journalists in the building, it's like one big boarding school. Mm. In some ways, it's the most elite boarding school in the country. A lot of the terms and the phrases that they use and the references they make, most people just cannot follow. Mm. And Pauline Hanser is a disruptor to that model. And what the thing I said on Insiders, which I've just been working with this all year, we've all made the mistake of thinking it's about people on the left versus people on the right, or at least that's the argument. And that's how we sort our values and our way of looking at the world. That model's dead. And if Pauline Hanson has for 30 years, even though she's got the support of the richest person in the country, she portrays herself as being at the bottom, punching up. And if she can portray Angus Taylor and Anthony Albanese being at the top and punching down, she's winning. And that's where all of the energy is in this world. If you're at the bottom punching up, you're getting followers, you're getting supporters, you're getting listens, you're getting clipped on social media. If you're portrayed as being at the top punching down, you're losing. It isn't the case that rational arguments place you at the top or the bottom. Politics is all we have to try to deal with what is irrational. We kid ourselves when we think politics is only and solely about a rational policy debate. Politics is about emotion and feelings and vibes and all of the things that we can't categorize and all of the things that we don't understand and all of the tectonic forces in our society that we all feel like pulling us under, like we all feel like, oh my God, I'm living through the revolution. What's my country going to become? She channels that. And the Press Gallery, some of them are there, but the big old lumbering institutions that we are all a part of are struggling to keep up with that.
18: I'd like to ask Raph a question.
20: Sure.
19: Greatest honour of my life, Margot Kingston, is to be asked a question by you. I'm deadly serious because you are one of my heroes. So go for it.
18: There was a breakthrough question and answer at the Press Club, and if so, what was it?
19: Of course there wasn't. It's like trying to fact check Trump. You can't. I get frustrated. People feel that they're going to hear me or they're going to hear someone else, and you're going to ask the one question of the politician I don't like, and the whole house of cards is going to collapse. That's why I made the point about politics not being about the rational. It's really important that we hold people to account. I think Pauline Hanson is held to a different standard. There was never going to be a magical, aha, look, she got that stat wrong. She said this about migrants and language. Actually, what that stat really means is this. Those things don't exist. That is a mirage.
18: Can I disagree with you firmly?
19: Please.
18: To me, there was a breakthrough question. It was by Mark Riley of Channel 7. And he said, you say you're representing people who are really, really struggling, like ordinary people. How come you oppose the minimum wage increase? How come you oppose the criminalisation of wage theft? How come you opposed regularising casual work and protecting people in the gig economy? And her answer was, think of small business workers.
19: They're lazy.
18: Workers are lazy. They're always on the phone. They should be able to be sacked quicker.
20: One of the striking things about her career is how rarely she has been subjected to sustained policy scrutiny, right? We all remember the famous television moments, you know, please explain, you know, Tracy Curo's 60 Minutes interview, which, you know, is remembered for that moment. But if you actually watch that longer piece, it was a half hour interview. I mean, Tracy brilliantly analysed and really and interrogated where she sat on a lot of these key issues, and really showed that she didn't have a lot of answers. She didn't have she didn't have the answers.
0: But, well, can I just mention the elephant in the room?
20: Yes.
0: The mainstream media is becoming irrelevant. Like the social media, the algorithms, the tribal algorithms. Pauline Hanson has got the most incredible cartoon thing and film.
21: She does. Mm-hmm. Yes.
0: And you know, in the meantime, like in my day in 98, we're in competition with The Age. We had 8 or 9 rounds reporters. We had a combination of access journos and people like me that were sent down there, you know, by Sydney to disrupt and not care about access. So, you know, one of the things I think we need to start discussing is, given that we are all there is left of the accountability media, how on earth do we adapt? How on earth do we insist that there's accountability? In 98, we made her accountable and it showed. But in 98, that was the last analogue campaign, and she needed us and we needed them. She does not need us anymore.
20: I'd like to, on that note, I'd like to thank our panel. David Laser, thanks so much for returning to the Fourth Estate panel.
15: You're very welcome. Thanks so much, Tina.
20: Margot Kingston, thank you so much for joining us on Fourth Estate.
22: You sure I wasn't too mad?
20: Oh, not at all. Not at all.
22: I haven't stopped shaking since watching it. Mm. I'm so scared. I think a lot of people are scared.
20: Yeah.
22: And our politicians, you know, they're not real anymore.
20: It's certainly a different game. Ralph Epstein, thanks so much for being with us.
19: It's an amazing time to be alive, Tina. I'm getting great 1998 vibes. One more plea, if you don't like what's going on, write a letter to your local MP and or hand out leaflets for the MP or the politician you would like to become your MP. Democracy is a participation sport.
20: Well, definitely not a spectator sport anymore, and hopefully our practitioners, myself included, can remember that it's not a horse race either. My big thanks today to Charlie Lewis, Charles Croucher, David Laser, Margot Kingston and Raph Epstein for joining us on the program this week. If you've been tuning in via radio and would like to hear the extended version of this discussion, you'll find it on the Fourth Estate podcast alongside all of our previous episodes. And while you're there, don't forget to subscribe, leave a rating and a review. It helps other people find the program as well. If you've got thoughts on this week's episode, we'd love to hear from you. You can email us. fourthestate@2scr.com is the email address. You can also find us on X, formerly known as Twitter, where our handle is Fourth Estate AU. A huge thank you to the team behind this week's program. It's been a mammoth effort. Adam Parker and Amelia Crouch on editorial, David Belota-Serra and Yasmin Rianzi on socials. Now, just to prove that some political commentary ages better than others, I'll leave you today with a song that soared up the charts here in Australia back in 1998. This is Pauline Pansdown with I Don't Like It. I'm Tina Quinn. We'll catch you next week. Bye for now.
23: I don't want anything. I can't do anything about it.